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0: people and asked for a meeting, and the meeting only lasted like 10 minutes. And I thought I for sure didn't get it, and but then that changed my life.
1: Lee Sung-jin, thank you so much.
0: Thank you. Thanks so much.
1: Lee Sung-jin is the creator of the Netflix series Beef. The latest season is up for 16 Emmy nominations. Fresh Air Weekend is produced by Teresa Madden. Fresh Air's executive producer is Sam Brigger. Our technical director and engineer is Audrey Bentham. Our engineer this week is Adam Staniszewski. With Terry Gross, I'm Tanya Mosley.

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All right. Wow, what a powerful song. Jesse Colin Young and his little band of two other folks there doing The Dolphin. The Dolphin. Welcome to Good Vibe Show. Next 2 hours, you'll hear 50s, 60s, 70s rock and roll. Scotty here as your host at 6:07. We got August 9th, 2026. A beautiful evening out here in Haines Marka and the Upper Lynn Canal. Welcome, everybody, to everywhere around, as they say, around the world. It's 64 degrees here in Haines right now, and tonight we have some mostly cloudy and maybe a chance of rain showers in the evenings, slight chance of thunderstorms, lows around 50s, in the mid-50s, rather. And then tomorrow we got decreasing clouds with a slight chance of showers in the afternoon, and maybe a few thunderstorms, highs 65 to 73. And then tomorrow, Monday night, we got a slight chance of thunderstorms, mostly cloudy, and lows in the mid-50s. And then Tuesday, mostly cloudy, slight chance of showers in the morning, highs 64, 72. And Tuesday night, lows in the lower 50s. So it looks about more of the same slight chance of showers, maybe, as they say. And if you are looking to get on some transport out of here, all the highways, the Alaska Highway, the Klondike Highway, and the Haines Highway are all in great conditions for driving. And you can call 511 to get more info on that. But it seems like everything is going good up there. I was up there just the other day. To get on the ferry, you need to go very early in the morning, and Columbia will be arriving in Haines at 7 a.m., and it will be departing Haines at 9 a.m. That is the Columbia on Tuesday morning. And it's not stopping in Skagway. It's going straight to Juneau City. And I believe the Hubbard is coming on Tuesday, too, but I don't have that here on my schedule. And that one will be stopping in Skagway. Last time I heard, the Hubbard was still in Soivis. The next tide will be a low tide at the next tide will be a high one at 11:02 this evening, a 17 point footer, and we've got sunset tonight at 9:10, and that gives us 16 hours and 4 minutes of daylight today, and the tomorrow sunrise is 5:07 in the morning. If you guys want to, anyone out there wants to hear something special, give me a call and we'll get it on the air. It's vinyl time, and I do want to say hi to my sister Brenda. Happy birthday. I'll be playing her birthday tune later on. And, of course, my other sister Wendy, who is holding down the fort back in New Hampshire town. But let's start with this tune. My first tune is a Delaney and Bonnie tune. They were a couple who they were on the San Francisco scene, and Eric Clapton said he thought they were the best. So anyway, let's start with those guys and see what you think. And give me a call and tell me what you think.

Yes, indeed. This is how it ought to be in the deep blue sea. That's John Mayall with Harvey Mandel on guitar. John Mayall, a British blues band leader who always seemed to have the best guitar players of the era. Start out with him anyway, you know, Eric Clapton, and I don't know, I can't think of everybody's name now. I mean, it's too soon. It's 6:30, and before John Mayall, we had Bruce Coburn doing Going to the Country, and man, do you want to go to the country? And then Joy of Cooking with Terry Brown, Tony Brown and Terry Bathgate singing that pilot tune, and Chubby Checker with Let's Twist Again. Now, Chubby Checker, what a name. The guy looked like Chubby Checker, but I had the record at home. My folks had the record, and I just remember playing Let's Twist. And then Delaney and Bonnie with Miss Anne, and incredible performance by piano player there, Little Richard. Delaney and Bonnie, I got a couple of, or the station has a couple of albums here of theirs, but I'm sure there's a few more. And they were the heck down there back in San Francisco days. And Eric Clapton said they were the best, so what? Enough said, huh? And Jesse Colin Young started it off with The Dolphin, which is a Fred Neil tune, and it's an anti-war tune, kind of apt. It was written in 68, I think, and kind of Fred Neil, a Greenwich Village kind of character, and So apt for this time. And Jesse Colin Young, great singer and a bit of a guitar player there too. Okay, 6:31, and we're cruising through the records now. This tune here is the group is the Monkees, you know, and sure, we can joke about that. They were pretty funny on the telly, but Mike Nesmith was their guitar player, and he wasn't too bad. But he went on to fool around with a bunch of other people. But this tune has Doug Dillard on it, and he was the best banjo player of the time. So let's hear it.

put a Bible in the drawer of the motel room and it's crying out to be read. But it stays right there, collecting dust. No one understands what's being said.

Yes. Have mercy on me. That's Mr. Mick Jagger. And actually, Brian Jones was still playing with them back then. That was their second album, I think. Have Mercy. I don't even know who wrote that. Have Mercy. They do a good bluesy. They were a bluesy band, and the Bad Boy Blues Boys in the beginning then, and then they just became heroes. Okay, before that, Sonny and Cher did The Beat Goes On. Now, what an apt tune. Sonny Bono actually wrote that tune. That's pretty good, I think. I mean, you may say it's simple, but it's simply true. Okay, The Animals before that with the White House. Wow, White House is White House is. Eric Burdon can sing. Oh, my gosh. Ricky Lee Jones doing Danny's All-Star Joint, and that lady is one cool cat. It's a Beautiful Day. No, wait. That didn't come in there, did it? Maybe it did. Yeah, It's a Beautiful Day. Did Don't Lie to Me. The Monkees started that thing off with that. What the heck was the name of the tune? But it had Doug Dillard cranking on the banjo there. You might have heard in the background. Oh, and then Wildlife. Now that was the McCartney's Paul and Linda's second album, and it was quite. That's quite a tune. What was going through his head when he wrote that tune, Paul? What he was. I know what was happening is where's the wildlife, right? It's the people. It's 7 o'clock, and you are listening to KHNS in Haines, Skagway, Clockwan, and the Upper World. As if you're looking to go out on the water this week, well, let's see. High pressure is expected to continue through midweek, with winds generally not exceeding 15 knots. Localized wind shifts from sea breezes are, of course, possible, but overall wind pattern is expected to be a northwest. Gulf winds out of the northwest are anticipated to increase later in the week. So tonight we got south winds at 10, tomorrow south winds at 10, and Monday night south winds at 10, and Tuesday night south winds, and Tuesday south winds, and Wednesday south 10. Thursday, wow, good time to get on the water. And then Friday, it's going to kick into the north around 20. That's not a good time. That will be bad. Okay, we got an hour left of the show, 7:30. We got Listener Personals and Harry coming up at 9. And then Carol getting us all wiggled out at 10. Yes, we love it. Let's play. Oh, this is for my sister Brenda. Brenda, down in Mount Vernon, and she wants to hear, or she doesn't want to hear, but I'm going to play it anyway. Happy birthday, Brenda.

Never do you think they'll drop the bomb.

Jason on the West Coast waiting. From Andy in Vietnam fighting. Susan unknown.

Yes, indeed. That's Donovan with kind of a heavy song there. Back in the day, though, when all this music was coming about, 60s and 70s mostly, I've been focusing on, the theme was, my friends are getting killed. Anyway. For what reason again? Okay, Donovan did that thing, and then the Beatles did Honey Pie. Now, I played that for my sister also, but I played it because I remember my grandma used to dance to that tune, and that was really funny. We'd put that on and we'd dance with her. And she was probably, I don't know how old she was at that time. We thought she was ancient, but she's probably only like 60 or something. Anyway, James Taylor did Secret of Life and Truer Words. My other, Wendy understands that. Buffy St. Marie with the Universal Soldier, what a tune she did. But did it turn out she wasn't Native American in the end? I don't remember. But Pink Floyd, with Roger Waters writing all that stuff, that tune is Mother and Brick. Wow. And Moody, so good session on Pink Floyd, and then Moody Blues, Ride My Seesaw, those bands, and back at the top, the Beatles with Birthday. All right, we got 7:32 here, and it is time for Listener Personals. A cashmere soft plum, a colored tunic sweater was left in Chilkat Center Theater after Saturday's Whiskey Class concert. If and it's yours, please come by and pick it up at the coat rack in the lobby. Thank you much. Number two, a camera was found at Chilkoot State Park. It's been turned into the police department. So if you lost your camera, go get it at the cop shop. Okay, number three and last one. Did you, that means you out there, pick up a Cook's Magazine mail. A Cook's Magazine from the Haynes Public Library entrance on Monday. Okay, that's where all the free stuff is, the magazines and what have you. Okay, if you did, that was August 3rd, quite a while ago, right, about 5 days ago. But this is important, okay? Well, there was a Bailey Pearson print of salmon, lemon, and seaweed tucked inside this here magazine, okay? So, a series of complicated yet irrelevant details led to this accidental placement there, and a friend in the Yukon really misses this print. So if you can help, call Andrea at 907-205-7822. That's 907-205-7822. Okay, we've got about 27 minutes left in the show. I hope you're enjoying the tunes. Like I said, give me a call if you got to hear something that you want to hear. And if not, I got a really live version of Lou Reed. This tune is we've all heard it, but it's a cool live version. And Lou Reed, he was the man,

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They took away all of his toys. His mother sent newspaper clippings to him about his old friends who'd stopped being bored.

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But Lavis still finds it a nice thing to do, to lie about nude in the sand, drawing pictures of mountains that look like bumps, and thrashing the air with his hands.

0: today, and the lather came foam from his tongue. 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
1: Mommy?

that he hardly knows what he's going to play, which words to say. And I should have told him, no, you're not old, and I should have

Yes, Rod Stewart, one of the premier blues singers back in the day, and he used to like to rock too. With what the heck was the name of that? Oh, it was a Tim Hardin tune, "A Reason to Believe." And now Tim Hardin was a great songwriter. Everybody did that tune of his, and he was a really cool guy. But he didn't last very long. Something happened. I think it might have been some sort of the old druggy thing happened back then. But anyway, let's not go there, because this music is so it's quite inspiring, actually. Okay, Linda Ronstadt before that with "The Dark End of the Street," a very good version of that tune. A lot of people do that tune. I don't know who was ripping it up with the guitar there. I should check, but I didn't. The Doors before that with "Moonlight Drive," Jim Morrison character. Grace Slick with "Lather." Now, what's she singing about there? She's quite a singer. But anyway, thanks for joining me. Next week, I've been a privilege playing this tune and playing the tunes. And we'll catch you. Harry's coming up, and we'll catch you in a couple of weeks.

0: workers are getting a smaller slice of the economic pie than ever. This is based on statistics, data from the Bureau of Labor Statistics, at 53.7%. Labor's share of national income in the United States is now the lowest on record, even at a time when corporate profits soar. I don't know what the point of that is, but now...
1: Bomb, bomb, bomb, bomb, bomb, Iran. Bomb, bomb, bomb, bomb, bomb, Iran.
2: Bomb, Iran.
0: A source close to Iranian officials says Tehran has documented a pattern of oil market manipulation tied to reports in Axios, this American news service, and Trump administration insiders, including evidence of a $9 billion inside trading operation linked to Jared Kushner and Steve Witkoff. Some of the documented timeline from the $9 billion insider profit. Between April and May of this year, a series of suspiciously timed trades in oil futures markets preceded major Iran war announcements, each tied to reporting in Axios. On March 23rd, approximately $500 to $580 million in short selling bets were placed 15 minutes before the president announced he was postponing strikes on Iran. And, of course, what followed was the drop in oil prices. On April 7th, roughly $950 to $960 million in short selling bets were placed hours before the felon-in-chief announced a two-week ceasefire with Iran. Oil fell around 15%. On April 17th, around $760 million in short sales were placed 20 minutes before Iran's foreign minister announced the reopening of the Strait of Hormuz. Oil dropped. On April 21, approximately $450 million in shorts were placed, not what you're thinking, short selling. 15 minutes before Trump extended the ceasefire, oil dropped again. On May 6, nearly $920 million to $1.7 billion in crude oil short selling bets were placed approximately 70 minutes before an Axios scoop claimed the U.S. and Iran were near a 14-point agreement. Oil dropped 12%. Traders made an estimated $125 million. Iran called the report, quote, the Americans' wish list, unquote. Previously, a senior Iranian official told investigative outlet Dropsite News that Tehran privately warned J.D. Vance during Switzerland talks that Jared Kushner and Steve Witkoff were, quote, abusing negotiations, more interested in exploiting insider knowledge to profit in financial markets than reaching a deal, unquote. This from a publication called the Hormuz Report, as in Strait of. Strait? You be the judge. Hello, welcome to the show.
3: I'd like to sup with my baby tonight. Refill the cup

from London, England, where it's pretty hot. It's not too darn hot, but it'll do. I'm Harry Shearer, welcoming you to this edition of Le Show. And contra hot,

0: Officers for Immigration and Customs Enforcement, ICE, are going to be equipped with much-delayed body cameras by the end of next month. According to the British newspaper The Guardian, experts have questioned the transparency of a policy that allows the ICE director to restrict the public release of footage unless, quote, it is in the best interests of the agency, unquote. Pressure is mounted on the administration to provide body cameras after people caught up in encounters with ICE personnel suffered, you know, like death or serious injuries. Two men were shot and killed by ICE agents in Texas and Maine last month in circumstances similar to the death of another man during a traffic stop in Illinois last September. None of the officers involved was wearing a camera. Tom Homan, the border czar, said last month ICE officers will be required to have at least one body camera recording during future vehicle stops. Policy for body-worn cameras was established in a February 2025 directive from ICE. Funding for their supply, their provision, was held up by this year's partial government shutdown, according to Tom Homan. Didn't the Congress appropriate a lot of money for ICE last year? The intention of using such cameras, according to the ICE acting director, David Venturella, is to increase transparency and accountability. One analyst, however, told the Associated Press that an accompanying selective release policy of footage meant taxpayers who put up more than $30 million for the cameras may still be kept in the dark about some high-profile confrontations. Christopher Schneider, sociology professor at Canada's Brandon University, co-author of Police Body-Worn Cameras, Media, and the New Discourse of Police Reform, said the ICE director would have discretion to release recordings that reflect well on the agency's image while working to keep others secret. Quote, in some ways, ICE is saying the quiet part out loud, he says. Body-worn cameras are being used as contemporary image work tools to present the police to the public in the most favorable way possible, unquote, by which he means good PR. The policy says ICE will promptly release video of shootings and encounters in which its agents cause, you know, like death or like, you know, serious injury, only after determining, quote, it is in the best interests of the agency to do so, unquote. It requires officers to activate cameras during routine enforcement activities. After shootings or other serious confrontations, a committee that includes top ICE officials and lawyers will review the footage and recommend whether to release it promptly. If the ICE director finds that, quote, specific and compelling circumstances, unquote, justify withholding the video, they have the authority to block or indefinitely delay the release, according to the policy. And when you open a credit card, you probably expect your home address, expecting it to stay with your bank. According to 404 Media, it doesn't. The address travels through a chain of data brokers and ends up with ICE. Would you like that with ICE? Which can search it without a warrant. Reporter Joseph Cox mapped the route using government procurement records and internal company documents. The name, address, and contact details at the top of your credit card pass from banks to the credit bureaus, and Equifax and Experian feed those records into CLEAR, an investigative tool from Thomson Reuters. Thomson Reuters sells CLEAR access to ICE, which is paying $125 million for it. Not ICE Cream, ICE Clear. An internal guide shows that ICE's Palantir-built app for picking which neighborhoods to raid uses Clear to rate its confidence in an address. Quote, the data quality is way worse than people expect, unquote, one Thomson Reuters employee describing profiles polluted when a relative's address slips in on a shared bill. Errors that can send agents to the wrong door. The Consumer Financial Protection Bureau had proposed a rule to close the loophole. The Trump administration gutted the agency last year. Thank you, Elon. It's cold as ice. And now.
1: I just want to say one word to you. Just one word.
2: Yes, sir.
1: Are you listening?
2: Yes, I am.
1: Microplastics. Think about it. Will you think of that?
2: Yes, I will.
1: Enough said.
0: Plastic blood storage bags could be shedding microplastics into stored blood. Happy yet? Those particles may worsen the damage that red blood cells naturally accumulate during storage. This is according to a new study in Environment and Health. The findings suggest that blood storage systems could be a previously underappreciated source of microplastic exposure. That's what we need, more appreciation. Quote, this is the first study to directly visualize microplastic particles in stored red blood cell units using microscopy and to confirm their identity through analytical chemistry, says the expert in red blood cell storage who was not involved in the study, sending in an email commenting on it. Quote, that is an important technical advance, unquote. In experiments, a team from China, found that microplastic particle concentrations increased steadily over 30 days of storage. In that time, concentrations were between 20 and 7 times those found in freshly opened blood bags. The mechanical shaking and room temperature storage, which mimic improper storage of transportation, accelerated particle release by increasing degradation of the bag's polymer surfaces. You know, the plastic. Quote, the concentrations reported are not trivial and deserve careful attention, particularly for patients who receive repeated or large volume transfusions, such as children with inherited anemias or individuals with chronic transfusion needs, says the authority on the subject, Ms. D'Alessandro. Quote, at the same time, we do not yet know what level of exposure is sufficient to produce clinically meaningful effects in humans. So let's just keep experimenting, shall we? Just one word, microplastics. And now some nuclear-tinged news of the warm.

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1: See if you can detect a common trend among these following stories, ladies and gentlemen. Just a little game we play. Romanian naval forces carried out a controlled explosion to help redirect vital cooling water from the drought-hit Danube. It is blue. To the country's last working nuclear reactor, neighboring Hungary says it may be able to eke out two more days of power from its only atomic plant. The two countries have been forced to shut down nuclear reactors cooled by the Danube for the first time, as record low water levels deepen fears of an energy crisis across the region. It's from The Guardian again. Romania has declared a nationwide state of emergency through this month, stemming from a decline in electricity production after record low Danube river levels led to the shutdown at the Cernavoda nuclear plant. Cernavoda, men have named it. The Danube operation used 180 kilograms, 400 pounds of explosives, according to a local newspaper, to move a large rock that restricted the flow of water. In a blast that sent a tower of water into the air, the extraordinary measure underlined the scale of the crisis in Europe, where heat and drought have lowered river levels and raised concerns about water supplies, river transport, and power generation. Quote, any day past Wednesday or Thursday that the nuclear power plant functions is a gain, said Romania's defense minister. Experts said the controlled explosion would allow authorities to build a temporary dam, diverting more water into the channel serving Cernavoda's remaining reactor. With both countries' sole nuclear plants at reduced capacity, Hungary and Romania are increasingly relying on expensive power imports as heat wave conditions increase the demand for electricity. Both countries use water from the Danube as coolant for their nuke reactors. At Pax, Hungary's Soviet-era nuclear power station, output has been reduced. The 44-year-old plant, which normally generates almost half the country's electricity, is operating at less than half of its capacity. Authorities earlier said they might have to shut Pax as early as today. Later said it could operate at its reduced capacity until, you know, like tomorrow, offering a small reprieve. Hungary's prime minister said the plant was expected to be fully shut down next week, but the Danube forecast remained too shallow for the reactor's cooling systems. The closure could last for weeks. Meanwhile, federal officials here in the, the United States, say they will not release cool water this year from one of the Colorado River's major reservoirs. That would have protected a threatened native fish population downstream, but it would put more strain on already struggling hydropower production. In an email obtained by the Associated Press, the Bureau of Reclamation told various groups that water from the Glen Canyon Dam in northern Arizona would not be released, quote, due to significant hydropower generation concerns under already strained system conditions, unquote. As the Colorado River and its once massive reservoirs shrink from overuse and climate change, officials were faced with a decision that pits conservation of the humpback chub, I used to work for him, the threatened fish native to the river, against ratepayer costs for electricity. The decision comes a week after federal officials announced a proposal to stave off a crisis in the beleaguered waterway, the Colorado River. Officials stepped in after states that rely on the river, your California, your Colorado, your Arizona, your Nevada, your New Mexico, your Wyoming, and Utah, failed to reach an agreement. A cool mix flow, when cold water is released from deep in a reservoir, is designed to cool the river below. There are no hydropower turbines in the cool, deep section, so significant power generation would have been lost. Sorry, Chubb. And wildfires are burning in North America and Europe. Deadly heat waves have parked over cities And the world's oceans are the hottest ever recorded for this time of year, according to the Associated Press. A strengthening El Nino is forecast to be off the charts. And there are no charts. Spiking global temperatures and warping weather all over. You don't want your weather warped. While it may seem like the planet is baking through a record-shattering summer, it's not quite the record territory yet. This is only the third hottest year behind 2024 and 2025. Give 2026 time because of a 1-2 punch of accelerated human-caused global warming. And a supersized El Nino, there's an increasing chance that by the end of the year, we could be living through the hottest year on record. Even if this year sets the record, it won't last long, although scientists agree on whether this will be the hottest year on record. They agree on it being a near lock. Tom? A lock. A lock, yeah. That 2027 will beat out any modern year for heat. In case you want more heat. Oh, and a rapid burn has caused one slope of a major L.A. area landfill to warp, threatening a collapse and spill of toxic liquid. The L.A. Times has learned, has learned other landfills in the region are also burning. 3 years ago, environmental regulators discovered garbage burning deep inside the Chiquita Canyon landfill. It's not a banana, it's a landfill in the Santa Clarita Valley. Few imagined the calamity that would follow. Somehow the landfill's pollution control system introduced oxygen down below, causing decades-old waste to rapidly decompose, generating intense heat, and eventually widespread smoldering. That's what we're experiencing right now all over the country, isn't it? Politically. Federal and state environmental officials describe that. The broiling temperatures released toxic gases and hazardous liquid waste that bubbled up to the surface. Residents living in the nearby communities of Val Verde and Castaic have folded in thousands of complaints about stench. You don't like stench? And lived with nausea, dizziness, and trouble breathing. I don't mind stench, do you? The underground fire has tripled in size since first confirmed 3 years ago. Recently, a towering mound of landfill garbage perched on the hillside has warped and threatens to trigger an avalanche of garbage and chemical-filled liquid, or leachate, according to California Water Board. Waste Connections, the landfill's owner and operator, says it has been working to stabilize the area. Quote, in a worst-case scenario, the hillside can liquefy and actually slide into the community, says the state assembly member from Santa Clarita. At first, local officials described the problem in L.A. County at Chiquita Canyon landfill as a rare, even unprecedented disaster. But since then, California regulators have learned that at least two other landfills are wrestling with high temperatures and similar conditions. Scorching temperatures have overtaken at least 30 acres of El Sobrante landfill near Corona in Riverside County. Excessive heat and emissions have also been detected at Avenal landfill in the San Joaquin Valley. That's near San Jose. The discoveries raise an unsettling question. How many landfills are dealing with these disasters? Are they a broader problem in California? And, of course, there are also wildfires raging in parts of East Asia. It's like a thing. News of the Warm.

0: From London, this is Le Show. And now, ladies and gentlemen.
1: It's Horribles. It's Horribles. It's Horribles. Yeah, it's Horribles.
0: A divided federal appeals court ruled a couple days ago that President, Trump's administration must stop construction of the $400 million White House ballroom. The reason? Congress hasn't approved the project. He blasted that decision as unjust while vowing to appeal it to the nation's highest court, which has nothing better to do. Trump doesn't have, according to the Associated Press, the unilateral authority to build a 90,000-square-foot ballroom where the White House's East Wing stood before he demolished it last fall. That's according to the decision by a three-judge panel from the U.S. Court of Appeals for the District of Columbia Circuit. And the president said on social media the administration is going to appeal what he called an unjust decision. Friday's ruling marked the second time this week that the administration has made headlines for construction plans called into question. An assessment by the National Park Service found that a 250-foot-tall arch, triumphal arch, that the felon-in-chief has proposed building could compromise the historical significance of dozens of sites near its planned location on a traffic circle between the Lincoln Memorial and Arlington National Cemetery. Oh, that. In a 2-1 decision on the ballroom, the appeals court sided with historic preservationists who sued to stop construction of the structure, which has already begun to rise above ground on the east side of the White House. According to the most recent aerial photos, the court said it would stay its ruling for 2 weeks to give the administration time to appeal to the Supremes. Quote, whether or not a massive ballroom should be constructed is for Congress to decide, the court wrote. Quote, this holding has nothing at all to do with whether the proposed ballroom is desirable or not. As a matter of policy, this ruling does not even necessarily mean the defendants may not ultimately construct the ballroom. What it does mean, according to the court, is that the defendants may not do so during the district court's expeditious litigation without securing Congress's authorization as the Constitution that and laws require, unquote. Trump reacted to the ruling with a lengthy post on social media. Yeah. Pointing out that there's going to be bomb shelters, a hospital, and medical facilities in the complex, as well as the ballroom. Quote, the military and Secret Service are viewing this horrendous, politically motivated and unlawful ruling as a national security threat to our nation, in that the entire complex is being built for the protection of our country and additionally all future presidents, he wrote. After the lower court earlier this year ordered a halt to above ground construction, the felon-in-chief argued that permission from Congress was unnecessary because public money was not being used to pay for it. He said he's raised hundreds of millions of dollars from corporations and wealthy people, including himself, to cover the cost. But the administration had requested $1 billion for the ballroom. Congress refused to pass that in May. In June, the Democrats warned that $350 million in funds from a tax cuts law appeared to have been redirected to the White House for security, including the ballroom. The National Trust for Historic Preservation, the nonprofit that brought the lawsuit against the Trump administration, said this week's decision affirmed, quote, the American people's right to voice their opinion about the historic places they cherish, unquote.
2: From one of my many beautiful golf courses, I can't tell you which one for security reasons, this is your favorite protectee with another edition of Truth Social Audio brought to you by Trump Hair Tonic. Give your head that central casting Pete Hegseth look. Nothing against the so-called founding fathers, but when they set up the whole Constitution thing, they made one big mistake. They gave a whole branch over to judges. And based on my experience, most judges are crazy or stupid. The best ones are both. You can take it from me. I've been dragged in front of more judges than a contestant on The Voice. This week, a so-called appeals court, although it doesn't appeal to me at all, ruled that I had to stop building the most beautiful ballroom this side of Versailles. Then the other side, too. They said I had to get approval from Congress, like this is a war or something. If I had to wait for their approval, my sometime friend Elon Musk would have built a ballroom in space by then. And not nearly as beautiful, of course. I know so much about buildings, I've slapped my name on dozens of them. But unlike other crooks, the judges were working overtime this week. They barely had time to get their robes dry cleaned. A whole other judge threw out the beautiful case that Jeanine Pirro had assembled about the so-called Olympic athlete, who, from what I saw of him during my beautiful briefing, couldn't have stayed in the ring for half a round with the great Hulk Hogan. This was the guy who vandalized the reflecting pool, which everybody knows because everybody's seen the videotape they won't allow you to see. If you had, you would have seen a guy who couldn't win the Olympics of sitting down, but he was pulling off the lining with his bare hands. Jeanine Pirro has been a great U.S. attorney, helping us clean up the part of the nation's capital that can't be beautified by me. But something in her snapped, and I hope it isn't the thing holding up her chest. Of course, the great Supreme Court will fix all of this when they get their robes back. But in the meantime, I just might build a bigger, more beautiful reflecting pool right in front of the White House. So when I look out the window of the Oval, I can see it reflecting me. Let's see some broken down so-called ex-Olympian try to vandalize that. Thanks for your attention to this matter. And remember, next to prosecution, staying loyal is the best revenge.
0: Truth Social Audio is also brought to you by Trump Eye Makeup. Your bags have never been so beautiful. So long.

Ladies and gentlemen, news of AI. If you want to bypass AI guardrails designed to stop models from assisting with cyber attacks, you often just have to ask the right way. That's according to researchers from Cisco Talos. Wasn't he the lone ranger? No. Simply claiming you own the servers you're targeting or that you're taking part in a capture the flag or bug bounty exercise is often enough to persuade models to cooperate. I've always wanted models to No. Talos researchers have been poring over prompt logs and artifacts recovered from threat actor endpoints running tools such as Claude Code and Gemini to learn how suspected threat actors are abusing LLMs. The big takeaway, the researchers said, is that existing guardrails offer little resistance to operators willing to reframe their requests. Quote, we did not encounter any sophisticated encoding or techniques designed to trick the models. Most of the time it was a simple, I'm allowed to do this, and the model complied. Unquote. When the guardrails did manage to get between criminals and their prizes, the researchers added, they accomplished little. The bulk of the report consists of examples of threat actors trying and often succeeding to, quote, to coax AI models into assisting with malicious activity. Of the guardrails doing little side, Talos documented numerous examples, few of which relied on particularly sophisticated techniques. Most common of the easy-to-accomplish guardrail hops was simply claiming ownership of equipment or infrastructure that an attacker wanted to exploit. Telling an AI model that what it was being asked to do was part of a capture the flag or bug bounty exercise also seemed to be a common tactic that commonly freed chatbots from their ethical constraints, allowing them to hunt for vulnerabilities and then exploit them in target systems. It's impossible to make large language models fully secure against hacks because of a fundamental flaw in how they work. That's a report from a team of researchers in a paper presented at the International Conference on Machine Learning this month. Actually, last month. The claim has huge implications for the safety of the technology, according to the MIT Technology Review. It's being used in more and more applications, the technology, not the review. By taking advantage of this flaw, which concerns how LLMs identify who or what is giving them instructions, the researchers were able to make popular LLMs spit out information they'd been trained not to provide, such as how to synthesize cocaine and how to sabotage a commercial aircraft's navigation system. Quote, there's a real probability that this is going to be a problem that's fundamentally unsolvable, says Charles Yee, an independent researcher and co-author of the paper. The researchers started trying out to test how easy it was to persuade LLMs to misbehave. They found that writing instructions in a style that mimics the text that LLMs generate in their chain of thought, that's a kind of scratch pad that they use to write notes to themselves as they carry out tasks, would often trick the LLM into believing and behaving as if it had come up with that instruction itself and acting on it. No believing, of course, just behaving. The paper describes attacks against several of OpenAI's models, but they've seen similar results with models made by Anthropic, Alibaba, and DeepSeek. The researchers call this type of attack a chain of thought forgery. LLMs separate or are supposed to separate text into different roles like user and assistant, but researchers found that swapping tags around, replacing think tags with user tags, for example, made almost no difference to how the LLM interpreted the text itself. If it looked like text from its own chain of thought, the LLM acted as if it really were. The upshot is that all an attacker needs is to hack an LLM is to write text that spoofs a certain role. And because roles are a fundamental part of how they work, no amount of training will fully solve the problem.
Yee is worried that nobody is really ready for what's coming. Quote, there's going to be a huge economic incentive for people to do jailbreaks and prompt injections. He says the best defense is to expect the worst. Organizations shouldn't trust LLMs, and they should expect that anything done by agents, those are models of AI that do a bunch of different tasks, could be unsafe. He says that's not a great solution, but it just might be what we have to do. It's really incredible, continuing the quote, that these things are being deployed everywhere to control supercritical systems. There's been no study of the fundamental science here. We're all doing it ad hoc. It's the best kind of ad. But wait, there's more. Meta has confirmed that one of its AI models exploited a vulnerability in another organization's systems during a security evaluation, making it the third major AI developer in less than 2 weeks to disclose an agent wandering beyond its intended sandbox. There are questions about how frontier AI is being tested and why so many of these disclosures are arriving at once. This from the British tech journal, The Register. One commenter, the CEO of ImmuniWeb, said at least some of the incidents appear to be part of a, quote, well-orchestrated marketing campaign, and argued that the reported escapes were simply the result of poorly isolated test environments rather than models independently breaking out of their sandboxes. Another observer also raised an eyebrow at the timing, telling The Register, quote, it means it's a stunt. Or Meta wasn't paying enough attention during testing. If the model has internet access, it's a bit like leaving the door open and being surprised when the cat walks out. Meanwhile, Puck reports the British AI Security Institute identified 19 actions in which models autonomously targeted real people and organizations. Quote, in the most serious case, an agent tried to insert malicious code into an open source project. In an attempt to get the code approved, the agent engaged in social engineering, creating fake online identities and using them to pressure the project's maintainer to support and approve the code. A human maintainer caught and refused to approve the malicious code. Concerned about cost, Microsoft is reportedly warning employees against using too much AI. Microsoft Executive Vice President Jay Parikh warned that individual divisions would be given targets and could face restrictions. Quote, token maxing. I said token maxing is not what we're optimizing for. I want all of us focused on maximizing outcomes that move the needle for our customers and our business. Unquote. Token maxing is the practice of using as many AI tokens as possible and treating the volume as proof of productivity. A token is the basic unit used to process and bill for the input and output of AI. If a company is measuring employee use of AI, burning through as many tokens as possible will make the figures look rosier. And my favorite AI story of the week, AI web page crawlers are now being served their very own ads that ordinary human visitors never see. One firm's boss openly describes a strategy to influence what chatbots say about brands. The next time you ask Claude about where to bank, its answer may have been influenced by this bot-targeted content. This again from The Register. Time served AI-only ads to selected AI crawlers, as spotted by a German freelance developer who detailed how he found sponsored content embedded in markdown versions of some time pages that are served to AI crawlers, but not to humans. These pages also contain advertising tags from a ad tech vendor, head of extensive FAQs for online-only bank Ally. The FAQs include brand facts, which can be regurgitated by the bots. Not all web crawlers get these versions. Google's search indexing bot doesn't get them. Only the chatbot assistant crawlers get
the ad version. So human users, when questioning chatbots, will get sometimes answers that the chatbots base on ads they saw. News of AI.

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1: We're so sorry.
0: The popular science YouTuber and New York Times bestselling author Hank Green has apologized to his 3.2 million subscribers on Reddit for leaning on ChatGPT to research his videos. He insisted the words in his mouth were still his own. Quote, "You're still getting my takes based on what I read, know, and learn," he wrote. But the community didn't buy it. The backlash against Green is partly due to his reputation as a highly knowledgeable and trusted science communicator. This is not the only AI content pushback as of late. Influencer Grace McCarrick got flack on social media for attending OpenAI's first influencer event, and then got more hate for how she responded to people's criticisms. Speaking of AI, Meta Platform's Chief Global Affairs Officer Joel Kaplan apologized to India's Information Technology Minister for briefly restricting a post by the Prime Minister, Narendra Modi, last month. Quote, "I apologize to the minister on behalf of Meta for the error restricting PM Modi's post," Kaplan said. Last month, India's Information and Technology Ministry summoned Meta executives after Facebook briefly restricted a post by Modi. Meta said the post had been blocked inadvertently because of an operational error. Except this time, there is no operator. And a Connecticut restaurant recently issued an apology to customers after an incident involving dry ice interrupted dinner service last Saturday. In a post on the restaurant's Facebook page, Larry Wang, who co-owns Red Lotus, said the incident occurred when the restaurant's sushi chefs were using dry ice for a special sushi display. The dry ice exploded in the plastic container, and some of our patrons were startled and unfortunately interrupted their tranquil meal, he said. On behalf of myself and my co-owner, we truly apologize if your dinner ended with the wrong kind of bang. If there's anything we can do to invite you back to make up for it, please reach out to me here or my direct line. God bless you all, and thankful everyone is okay. Cold as dry ice. The apologies of the week, ladies and gentlemen, a copyrighted feature of this broadcast. And now, finally,
2: looks like must close.
0: You may recall that Elon Musk started something called Grokopedia, published by his company XAI. By the way, whose stock went down after the IPO, in case you were hoping to make money on it. Grokopedia is an online encyclopedia with AI-generated articles. Musk once promised it would be a, quote, massive improvement over Wikipedia. Well, it hasn't been updated since April 24th, according to a report from Lawfare. Quote, "As far as we can tell, no entry has changed in more than 3 months," said Lawfare. Grokopedia launched in October 2025 with an initial batch of more than 885,000 articles. Now in volume two, has more than 6 million total articles, according to a Grokopedia source. But that live page also has a section titled Recent Changes with a message that under it reads, "No live edits available right now." XAI didn't immediately reply to a request for comment. Users on Reddit and X have wondered if Grokopedia is dead. Lawfare also noted that Musk's last X post mentioning Grokopedia occurred last February. Quote, "In our subsequent analysis of 34,519 pages with at least one suggested edit in our sample, containing a total of 225,000 recommended edits, we found

Well, ladies and gentlemen, that's going to conclude this week's edition of the show. There'll be another edition next week, same time on these radio stations, and at the time of your choice, whenever you want it. A tip of the show, chapeau to the San Diego and Hawaii desks. Thanks to Pam Halstead and to Thomas Walsh at WWNO New Orleans for help with today's program. 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And watch at harryshearer.com. Some other pretty amazing things on my YouTube channel. And I'm writing and doing other stuff on Substack.

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So long. From sweltering London town.

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Tune in anytime for music, news, and community information. We'll be right here waiting for you.

Welcome, travelers, to Terra Incognita. From the land of perennial snow-capped mountains, set within a landscape of incomparable beauty, nestled in the Upper Lynn Canal of Southeast Alaska, this is KHNS FM. My name is Carol Mitchell, and I'm your host and fellow traveler. The desert breezes flow through us once again in our dreams, and all at once we feel the pull of an invitation from the Middle and Near East. The idea begins to take shape as we slowly descend nearby sand dunes. The landscape is welcoming. Dry winds are blowing, whispering their own music. We watch the wind making expansive patterns on the sand while we begin our traverse across the desert.

Well, hello again, travelers. Come on inside this generous tent where we can refresh ourselves and catch up with the songs we've been listening to. Our adventures in the Near and Middle East will resume shortly. My name is Carol Mitchell. We started out the set with an exquisite collaboration by Kurdistani Asad Salar and Mikhail Banabia from the Netherlands, with an amended song called Amal. The poignant song is also the title track. Almost immediately, we heard a sedate song by the often flamboyant artist Smadj, whose roots extend to Tunisia, although later in life he settled in France. The song Smadjib is from a Tunisian-style classic and comes from his lively and delightful album, Spleen. Continuing from Tunisian roots, we heard the bright and complex sound of Dafer Yusuf, that brilliant composer, musician, and jazz artist, and his colorful song, Nafa, which springs from his superb album, Electric Sufi. Then came a unique song from a group I just discovered calling themselves Yorkston Thorn Khan. Yorkston and Thorn had played together for some years in Scotland when along came Khan in 2011. It's the first time in musical history that there's been a sarangi, double bass, guitar and vocals. Suhail Yusuf Khan's devotional piece Sufi song hails from the album Everything Sacred. And we heard this grand song by way of Byron Metcalf and Mark Selig, which came from the timeless album Wakuma's Wave. It's a rolling, powerful piece called Dance of the Heart Voyagers, and inspires and fortifies us as we continue our trek through the desert. In the next set, we'll start off with a song from Morocco. The musician Majid Bekas flashes us his festive wares by way of his album Alcantara, with the impressive offering Sidi Ali Ben Hamdouche. His music is expansive and celebrates his heritage with passion. Tumbling into the mix, fully formed, is another gifted musician, Bella Fleck. He'll dazzle us with his flair for immersing himself into the current culture of country he's visiting, all with his banjo. This song is entitled Bubbles, and well, you just wait and listen. It's from the album The Melody of Rhythm, and it features Zakir Hussain and Edgar Meyer. Catching our breath, we'll start to shift into mid-gear as we'll sample a terrific song called Sands of Morocco, and is a remix by the producer Tantra Lounge. We'll take a leisurely stroll and listen to the mellow sounds of the group Session 12 from the album Tantra Lounge 3. We'll also hear from Abdel Gadir Salim, who was born in the Nuba Mountains of Sudan. His song, Al Maryud, is a perfect work of art, reflecting his gift with homespun storytelling and his wonderful band. It comes from the compilation CD, Desert Blues, Ambiance de Sahara. Coming around full circle, once again, we'll hear part of the song, Amal, from the excellent album of the same name. It's created with care from the collaboration with Mikhail Banabilia and Kurdistani Asid Salar, and will wrap us gently in its soft tones and secure us well to take the scenic float home. Direct from my heart, I'm quite happy that we could travel this night together along the Near and Middle Eastern Trail. We realize we're once again in awe of the luscious landscape that surrounds us. There's more music just ahead. Our adventure continues. May peace and may love be with each of you this night and in the week ahead. Be well, and keep yourselves and one another healthy and safe. And a warm and heartfelt namaste from me and all the folks here, right here at KHNS.

Come in, hang up your hat, wipe the mud off your feet, and come home to KHNS. Haines, Skagway, and Kluckwan.

Downtempo electronic music has been enjoying an unexpected revival. After years of being overshadowed by high-energy electronic dance music, downtempo has found new cultural value as a sonic counterweight to our intense, relentless, media-saturated

hyper-connected, fast-paced world. Today's downtempo has evolved beyond its 1990s roots in trip-hop and the UK city of Bristol, and has embraced globalization. It now incorporates multicultural folk instruments and so-called organic electronica, is promoted as functional music, supporting productivity, and is heard daily by millions on streaming playlists curated by algorithms. Global exposure has also inspired more serious use in therapeutic environments as a method for enhancing mindfulness, deep focus, and self-discovery, which completes the circle back to ambient. I'm Stephen Hill, and on this transmission of Hearts of Space, it's a midsummer journey from downtempo beats to ambient atmospheres called Downtempo to Ambient. We began with, and I quote, post-jazztronic urban ambient from Los Angeles by the Twilight Archive duo from 8 and Dusk Line, and continued with the popular Manchester, England ambient electronic trio Marconi Union from Multiforms Ambient Transmissions Volume 3. We moved deeper with music by the Swiss group Air from the album AER, and then from New York, an immersive improvisation by ambient musician Alex Haas and bassist producer Bill Laswell from Nostalgia. We continued with a seasonal soundscape by Illinois ambient musician Chris Russell from Labyrinth, one more by the Swiss group Air from the album AER, and we conclude with music from the UK by Digitonal from Set the Weather Fair. It's a midsummer journey from downtempo beats to ambient atmospheres, downtempo to ambient, on this transmission of Hearts of Space.

It's been a midsummer journey from sultry downtempo beats to ambient atmospheres on this transmission of Hearts of Space. We began with post-jazztronic urban ambient music from Los Angeles by the duo Twilight Archive, Chris Mancinelli and Tom Vedvik, from the albums

We continued with a seasonal soundscape by Illinois ambient musician Chris Russell from Labyrinth, and then one more by the Swiss group Error from the album AER. And we conclude with this music from the UK by Digitonal, led by English clarinetist and keyboardist Andy Dobson from Set the Weather Fair. This edition of Hearts of Space was produced by Steve Davis and Stephen Hill. You heard program number 1427, Downtempo to Ambient. You'll find our playlist with all the details about the music on this program in the program section at hos.com. 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I'm Stephen Hill. Thanks for listening. Join me again for more slow music for fast times on Hearts of Space. Safe journey, space fans, wherever you are.

KHNS, Haines, Skagway, and Clutwan, serving the Upper Lynn Canal since 1980. We are your source for news, entertainment, and information 24 hours a day, 365 days a year. 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
1: That's right, you are tuned in to Cafe Chill. Once again, and as always, your host Seth here, bringing you some fantastic sounds for you to sit back, hang out, and relax to, or perhaps head out on an adventure to. There are many ways to chill, many different environments. The word does not always mean the same to everyone. So we try to facilitate what we can while keeping it reasonable. In this hour of the show, we're going to have a little bit of botany coming your way, as well as some frequency control center, neither of these strange to us here. A little bit of Marcel Everett later on. And then maybe a little taste of synthwave. So all of that and much more coming your way. You're hanging out at Cafe Chill.

0: Your home for chill and down-tempo music. This is Cafe Chill.
1: That's right. You are kicking back and relaxing here at Cafe Chill. And I'm your host, Seth, bringing you a variety of sounds to help facilitate your mood. Sometimes riding some soft, airy waves. Sometimes throwing an extra shot of espresso in and bringing the energy up just a little bit. Just seeing where all these sounds take us, what adventure we might find ourselves in. A few years ago, I discovered an artist while I was sort of surfing the digital record bins of Bandcamp. They go by the name Memory Scale. In summer of 2025, we saw the release of a track that may have been a re-release that I missed the first time. Again, it came out in 2025, but all my info here says 2021. The track is titled Memory is the Fourth Dimension to Any Landscape. I'm gonna bring that your way right now. I hope you enjoy. This is Cafe Chill.

0: This is Cafe Chill. Chill. Chill. Chill.
1: Cafe Chill. Coming out of some slight funk-inspired electronic sounds there. Music to dance by yourself with in a low-lit room. That track is titled C Sharp. That's S-E-E. Sharp by the artist Other Lands. You can find that on the Sounds for Isolated Souls album, which now that I read that after having described how that song feels, at least to me, that makes a heck of a lot of sense. A short one before that, artist Slow Sly Love with the track All Because of You. That comes to you from the release The Haunted that came out back in 2014, one of the few Slow Sly Love releases that still exists, unfortunately, but fortunately for me, I have many of the old files. Taking it back, two songs, artist Botany with the track Benefactress. You can find that on the EP titled Feeling Today, released all the way back in 2010. Seems like Botany was sort of an inspiration for a lot of the artists that I would eventually come to love in the early 2010s, mid-2010s, and even now, hearing some artists that sound somewhat similar. I don't really want to do an artist comparison because I think that's unfair and these people are doing their own thing. They're doing it well, but it's very much a sound that I enjoy. We open that setup with some Memory Scale. The song Memory is the fourth dimension to any landscape. Released in summer of 2025 as a single, but apparently also released back in 2021. It may have been a re-release. I'm not sure. All right, my name's Seth. You're hanging out at Cafe Chill. Let's keep the music rolling for you with some Frequency Control Center.

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1: Cafe Chill. Dipping our toes into some synthwave here. A little bit of Night Flyer, the song Star Corridor. You can find that on the album Imaginings from 2025. We do play a bit of synthwave here on the show, but we definitely have staple artists. Artists that are still kind of evolving. And I don't want to say getting out of the subgenre or anything, but they're definitely kind of finding their own pockets, right? Which is really nice to see, because it helps the genres move forward. It's really cool having that bit of familiarity still tied in there. But then actually getting creative with it, stepping outside of your usual presets that even you've made on your own, and finding something refreshing. Yeah. Two songs back, Helios and Holly Kenneth. That is actually Keith and Holly Kenneth, the awesome married couple that have their own solo projects and then frequently find themselves working together. The track is titled Sepal, released in 2024. I'm a big fan of their individual projects. I actually didn't know that they were wed for a very long time. I stumbled across Mint Julep a few years back, and I thought, this is amazing. And then when I saw that it was on Helios's Bandcamp page, I went, hold on just one second. Some Borealism back there, the song Slide, as well as Marcel Everett with Caged In, released back in 2013. And then opening that set was some Frequency Control Center, the track Scatty Mons from the 1988 Anomaly, released about mid-2025. I hope you're enjoying all these sounds. I'm going to keep them rolling your way. My name's Seth, and you're hanging out at Cafe Chill.
2: What are you, crazy?

chill. Bringing you a little bit of Chemtrails, the track Soft. Comes to you from the album Vivid Yet Just Beyond Tangible. A little bit of Vic in there, V-I-Q, with Journey from the album Last Path. Some Eagle-Eyed Tiger with Frontier. Sun Glitters bringing you What Is It For? From the album, or the EP, Apex vs. Totality. And then a bit of Arms and Sleepers. One of my favorite song titles ever. It's called Like Cotton Candy, I Chewed in My Dreams. Thank you so very much for tuning in to Cafe Chill and hanging out with us here. This show is produced by myself, Seth, and our executive producer is Richard J. Dalton. You can visit us online at cafechill.org. Funding for this program is provided in part by the Corporation for Public Broadcasting and from listener contributions. As always, I've been your host, Seth. Stay well and keep your ears out for more Cafe Chill.

0: From Virginia Humanities, this is With Good Reason. Caring for child survivors of the Holocaust.
1: Many of these former concentration camps were turned into displaced persons camps. It wasn't deemed to be a safe place for anybody, in particular children.
0: And the women war criminals of the Nazi era.
2: We have women who served essentially as informants. In some cases, they engaged in what we would now call honey traps, where they would go on dates with men who would then say something anti-Hitler and be reported and arrested.
0: Plus, the cost of marrying a political opponent of the Nazi Party.
3: One evening, she's in her home, and I think she describes them as like a rowdy crowd, kind of like a drunken group outside of her house, and they shot up into her window.
0: These stories and more today on With Good Reason. First, the news.
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5: BBC News with Neil Nunes. Russian officials say at least 12 people have been killed and dozens more wounded in a Ukrainian drone strike on the city of Nizhnekamsk. They say civilian and industrial facilities were hit. The attack was deep inside Russia, about 900 kilometers east of Moscow. From the capital, here's our Russia editor, Steve Rosenberg.
6: Nizhnekamsk is a major hub for Russia's oil refining and petrochemical industries. But there's been no confirmation yet which specific sites were attacked. Additional medical teams have been dispatched to the city. Yesterday, 6 people were killed in a Ukrainian drone attack on the city of Belgorod, a Russian region that borders Ukraine.
5: The European Union

0: Union's climate change monitoring program has said the world's oceans outside the polar regions hit record high temperatures for July. The Copernicus Agency said the rise is partly driven by a powerful El Niño phenomenon developing in the Pacific and marine heat waves in parts of Europe. Global average sea surface temperatures in July were just below 21 Celsius. Sarah Perkins Kirkpatrick is a professor of climate science at Australian National University.
1: It's not a surprise that we're seeing more extreme heat waves, we're seeing more of them, and we're seeing them co-occur at different points across the Northern Hemisphere. What is really concerning is the rate of change that we're seeing these events. We knew this would happen, and we must adapt and must also mitigate to ensure that we can actually survive conditions in the future, which will be worse than what we're experiencing now.
0: More than a million people have now been evacuated from their homes in eastern China as Typhoon Dolphin brings torrential rain and flooding to the region. The typhoon, which made landfall on Sunday, has weakened to a tropical storm but is continuing to cause widespread disruption. Nearly 1,000 flights have been cancelled. Canadian police have said a woman has died while attempting to escape a huge wildfire in British Columbia. They said the 80-year-old had been trying to flee with her family. The fire in the town of Summerland broke out on Friday and spread rapidly to cover nearly 140 square kilometers by Sunday. It's forced the evacuation of more than 20,000 people, among them Erin Carlson.
2: We have 45 people in one camp facility, which is accessible only by one road. That road lit on fire and all of the houses around it around 5:30 p.m. on Friday. A couple people were able to get out in vehicles, very harrowing escape through the flames, and the rest of the people were actually helicoptered out of there in helicopters. It happened all before the order. We knew it was coming. It was so fast.
0: BBC News. Police in Thailand have arrested a former member of parliament who's suspected of opening fire outside a local government office. A senior provincial official and his driver were wounded in the shooting north of Bangkok. Some reports say the official later died in hospital. The report suggests the attack was motivated by a personal grievance. Thai police have charged the owner of a bar that caught fire in Bangkok last month, killing 37 people. Suecha Salaibat is accused of various offences, including negligence and operating a venue without a licence. He was among dozens of people injured in the fire and has been in intensive care ever since. Police in Ecuador say 8 mutilated bodies have been found in 2 mass graves in a mining area with their hands tied. They were discovered in the province of Azuay, in a zone where illegal mining takes place. Fears of a grisly murder in Australia have been allayed after police retracted a public statement about a suitcase believed to have contained human remains. The authorities in New South Wales have confirmed that they found a life-size doll wearing clothing and with markings that resembled cuts and bruises. The revelation has led to questions about how officers initially handled the discovery. But Linda Bradbury from the state's police force said potential remains needed to be handled carefully.
3: Of course, we don't like to disturb them too much in situ, particularly when we have faced inclement weather as we did yesterday and again today. So the idea is not to disturb crime scenes as much as possible to maintain the integrity of our investigation. And it is due to that where we've been able to collect the remains and then take them to investigation at forensics to then determine that they are not human.
0: That's the latest BBC World News.
4: The first concentration camp was discovered by the Allies in 1944.
5: German guards carry away the shrunken, tortured bodies of men and women systematically murdered.
4: By the end of World War II, 23 major camps and many more sub-camps were liberated.
5: Prison clothes are burned, the only way to kill the disease they carry. Then the entire camp is scorched off the face of the earth by British flamethrowers.
4: Those who survived were left a shell of themselves, malnourished, diseased, and traumatized. Children who lost their parents and extended family had nowhere to go.
6: some of these children were so young that they didn't necessarily remember their family name, or they didn't know their parents' names. If you think about how many 3 or 4 year olds can tell you, you know, not only their name and address, but the full names of their parents.
4: Caregivers from across the globe, mostly women, swooped in to help. They offered all kinds of physical and psychological support. And they wrote extensively about their experience through letters, diaries, and memoirs, all in service to the child survivors and their stories.
6: They know that these stories deserve to be told. And their hope is that in listening to these stories, they are helping the act of healing to progress. But it's also not just the healing of these survivors under their care, it's the healing of this world.
4: From Virginia Humanities, this is With Good Reason. I'm Matt Darrow. Today on the show, Healing from the Holocaust. After liberation, most concentration camp survivors needed urgent medical attention. There were thousands and thousands of survivors, and nowhere near enough hospital beds. Maggie Fraser-Kirsch is an instructor of Judaic Studies at William & Mary. She says former concentration camps, these sites of unspeakable horror, were turned into a staging ground to administer care and begin the healing process. Maggie, your grandfather was among the first Americans to liberate a concentration camp during World War II. Do you know which one? Did you ever talk to him about it?
6: He never told me the specific name. The story goes, as he tells it, is that this was following D-Day. They had crossed over from France into Germany, and they literally stumbled upon this camp. There was a German-born Jewish soldier who worked as a translator for my grandfather within the U.S. Army. And my grandfather told me the story of this German Jewish, now American, who was translating the words of the survivors that they encountered at that camp. His name was Eric. And that my grandfather told Eric to tell the people that they were free now. And my grandfather said that there was a stunned reaction, that there was not joy. It was just more of an overwhelmance. And that was about all that he told me. But it did get me thinking. I became curious about what happens next.
4: Well, what happened to the Holocaust survivors in the months following their liberation? Were they, I don't know, whisked away to recover in local hospitals?
6: It was really complicated. We're talking about thousands of concentration camps and labor camps all over Europe. And so as you can imagine, this liberation is very ad hoc. So the liberating armies provided immediate care. But then very quickly, you have this assembly of mostly, in the initial days, it was mostly medical personnel that arrive at these liberated concentration camps and labor camps. And eventually, this will all be orchestrated by an organization that's known by the acronym of UNRWA, the United Nations Relief and Rehabilitation Association. But they're dependent upon a lot of smaller local organizations and a lot of far-flung international relief organizations as well to provide the staff to offer care to survivors. Many of these former concentration camps were turned into displaced persons camps. And those displaced persons camps aren't just housing Jewish survivors. There's literally millions of displaced people in the wake of war. But those displaced person camps were the first opportunity that a lot of these survivors had to receive medical care. And so they were really an important lifeline in transitioning from that immediate need for relief to the eventual need for rehabilitation.
4: What about the child survivors? I imagine many of them, you know, lost their parents and maybe all of their extended family and basically had nowhere to go, right?
6: That was a chief concern for many of these relief organizations. And part of this was because of the chaos of these camps in the aftermath of the war. It wasn't deemed to be a safe place for anybody to stay long term, in particular children. And so there's certainly a prioritization to remove these children from these camps and to send them to places that are a bit more stable, where the hope is that they can get specialized care. You do have children that are living in these displaced persons camps, sometimes for several years, but the majority of them are spending a brief period there and then are being taken elsewhere. In great part because I think there was this belief that true healing could not happen in the places where these atrocities had just unfolded.
4: Right. I mean, it boggles my mind that these concentration camps were turned into, you know, recovery centers.
6: It really is. You know, and sometimes it's adjacent to, but we're not talking about very far away. So this is why we do see this priority to take these children to other places. But that in itself was very complicated, determining, are these children orphans? Do they have any surviving relatives? If so, where are they? Some of these children were so young that they didn't necessarily remember their family name, or they didn't know their parents' names. If you think about how many 3 or 4 year olds can tell you, you know, not only their name and address, but the full names of their parents. So it was a multi-year process to find homes for these children. There's a lot of debate at this time period among sociologists and caregivers and educators about what is the healthiest place for children like this. And so those questions consumed a lot of energy and a lot of resources on a local, national, and international level.
4: You focus on the caregivers, the ones who came from, you know, all over the world to care for these child survivors. Tell me about who they were. Were they mostly women and I assume Jewish as well?
6: It's a really fascinating cast of characters that shows up in these places. Overwhelmingly, the longer term caretakers are women. They're not necessarily all Jewish. They are people I have found in general who you might think of as being living on the margins of society. Many of them are divorcees. We have several gay women, or people who I think historians are beginning to assume were gay women, but we don't have, you know, necessarily confirmation of that. Many of them, you know, later recall that they felt like they were setting out on an adventure, or they felt driven by this desperate desire to do something to help now that the extent of the horrors of the concentration camp system were being exposed in newsreels. They're making a conscientious, calculated move to go into these places of great trauma, knowing in many cases that they are not necessarily well-equipped to deal with what they're going to encounter, but are very determined to make some kind of change in this chaotic post-war moment.
4: Right, dropping everything in their life to care for children who were, you know, effectively strangers to them.
6: Yes, effectively strangers. They might have been headlines, or they might have glimpsed them in newsreels or photographs in newspapers and tabloids. And many of them are coming from places that were not directly impacted by the war. You know, they're coming from San Francisco. They're coming from Australia, for example. And they're bringing with them a desire to help and not always much else.
4: I assume people didn't know much about PTSD back then. So what kind of support were the caretakers giving the children?
6: There were a lot of different debates going on at this time about how do you interact with traumatized people. The biggest debate was, do you ask them about their past? Do you probe? Do you get them to relive that past and articulate it and move on? Or is it better and healthier to leave the past in the past and to focus on the future? And of course, we're talking about a very diverse group of caregivers. And so they all have different approaches. there's one caretaker, Marie Paneth. She had really wanted to be a social worker. Her mother did not believe that women should, you know, enter the employment force. Did believe, though, that based on their social standing, it would be okay for her to go to art school. So Marie Paneth in the post-war period takes her love of art and develops basically an art therapy program for 300 children who have arrived in England in 1945. They land at a place called Windermere. She's only there for several months with those initial group of child survivors, but she is teaching them and providing them with art supplies and letting them express themselves through art. So yeah, so these are caregivers that are drawing upon whatever strengths they have and seeing if it works.
4: You look at the letters written by the caretakers. How did they process the horrors of the concentration camp? And I guess, you know, the state of the children they were caring for.
6: So writing letters was a lifeline for these caregivers. It was a way of coping with what they were experiencing. It was a way for them to process what they're going through and also to process the stories that are being told to them, that are being entrusted to them by survivors of all ages. So there's a woman, Muriel Knox Doherty. She was born in 1896 in Australia. She had a very prestigious nursing career in the Australian Army and in the Air Force. She was awarded the Royal Red Cross Medal for her service during World War II. And instead of retiring at the end of World War II, she joins the United Nations Relief and Rehabilitation Administration. And she is appointed chief nurse and principal matron of the recently liberated Bergen-Belsen concentration camp. Initially, the presence of female nurses in former concentration camps, even if you were very qualified like Doherty, was discouraged by doctors who did not believe that women should be in those places, should be witnessing that kind of horror. It also became very clear very quickly that these women had important work to do, their gender be damned. She's driven so strongly to write these letters back home. And she employed something that was pretty common, or it seems to be pretty common in this time period, of this tradition of round robin letters. So she's writing one letter with the expectation that whoever is receiving it back home in Australia will make copies, will pass it on, so that as many people as possible can receive these letters. In one letter that she writes, and this is in July of 1945, so she's has not been in this position very long. She writes to her audience back home. She says, "You may shudder at these descriptions. Perhaps you will say it is sordid and unnecessary. But hold on, my friends. The world should know what suffering and degradation this new order in Europe brought to millions, lest it be quickly forgotten and rise again in yet another guise. It concerns us all. We must not forget." And she also is using these letters not only as a way to cope, but also as a way to advocate for the people under her care. She's not prepared for what she sees in this liberated camp. And so if she can barely believe what she's seeing, how can she convey something that seems so unbelievable to an audience, you know, as far away, literally, as Australia? And so she goes on to write in one of her letters that the thing which we sincerely hope is that those who have no home, no families, and no country to which to return, and who have had everything that was worthwhile in their lives taken from them, that they've been through hell, we hope they will find sympathy and understanding in whatever country they finally settle. It is only in this way that they can hope to recover.
4: Some of the caretakers publish memoirs too, right? Did their books do well? Was there an appetite for that kind of content post-Holocaust?
6: It really depended. One example of someone who was very successful with this was Dr. Robert Collis. He was an Anglo-Irish physician, and he ends up in Bergen-Belsen in the immediate post-war period. And while there, he is contributing articles to medical journals back home, but he's also taking notes. And he's also, at this point in his life, has already published a memoir in the 1930s. And so he has learned from that what kind of stories sell, how to write to engage an audience. And so in the post-war period, he ends up writing three memoirs that talk about his time working with child survivors. And they are both very well received. Another example of this that I think is really interesting, we have the story of Catherine Holm, this woman from San Francisco. She had studied at UC Berkeley. She studied journalism in New York. When her marriage, which lasted for 3 years, ended in divorce, she takes a series of odd jobs that enable her to travel the world. And while she's doing that, she's writing extensively. She ends up in a displaced persons camp, and she keeps a journal. She's writing these round robin letters. And when she goes home, she writes about her experiences working with survivors. And the book does get published. It's called The Wild Place. And while it was, you know, critical acclaim was pretty strong, the book never really did well. She did far better with another book that she wrote called The Nun's Story, which I think seemed a bit more scandalous and exciting. And that one ends up being turned into a film starring Audrey Hepburn.
4: Wait, how is it scandalous?
6: I think the story was based on a former Belgian nun that Catherine Holm meets. They're both working for UNRWA, for the United Nations Relief and Rehabilitation Association. They meet while they're doing their initial training in France. And Catherine Holm later talks about this woman who seemed very depressed upon starting their relief work. They get to know each other, and some historians believe that they also fell in love, that this wasn't just a platonic relationship. But this woman had recently, she did not leave Catholicism, but she was no longer a nun. And she engages in this relief work. And Catherine Holm is so fascinated by the story that she writes, it's a fictionalized version, but it's built very much on the real life story of another one of these caretakers who has, you know, just left her order and doesn't know what to do next, and fills that personal and vocational void in her life with caregiving in this displaced person's camp.
4: Wow. And so who does Audrey Hepburn play, the nun?
6: Yeah, she plays the nun. Her name was Mary Louise Habits, who, again, you know, crossed paths with Holm during their time in this training camp. And the nun's story becomes a bestseller. It's a wild commercial success. It's translated into a dozen languages. It becomes a selection for the Book of the Month Club and the Catholic Book Club. So it comes out in 1956, and then the film with Audrey Hepburn comes out in 1959. So those kinds of stories, I think, were eclipsing the quieter stories, but still the very profound stories of the work that people like Catherine Holm and Marie-Louise Habits were doing.
4: You know, there does seem to be a fine line between sharing these stories of child survivors and, I don't know, profiting off their experience, off their trauma. Do you think that line was ever crossed?
6: That's a great question. And this is one that a number of these caregivers are struggling with. Because, yes, they're writing these letters personally and sending them personally back home. There's also, though, a craving in the press for personal interest stories. But not only does the press have an appetite for hearing about the lives of these children, there's also this need by relief organizations to raise funds. And they know that people are more likely to donate to a cause if they can connect with these children in some ways. And so there's a lot of debates about this, about how much publicity is appropriate. Where does that publicity turn exploitive? And in what ways is that publicity really used to fuel more healing programs? So Henrietta Szold was an American. She was born in Baltimore in 1860. And several organizations she establishes. One of those organizations is called Youth Aliyah. And it's established in 1932, 1933. And its goal was to take Jewish children out of Nazi countries, eventually also Nazi-occupied countries, and eventually bring them to British Mandate Palestine, where they could live among other Jews, live as, you know, Jews in a healthy, open way. And there were many calls by the fundraising branch of Youth Aliyah to convince her that emotional, personal interest stories of these traumatized children would be a very powerful way to secure desperately needed funding from donors. Henrietta Szold, though, she's receiving all of these requests for publicity materials. And this is going on even as the war is unfolding. The war isn't over yet. The Holocaust hasn't ended, and she's already very protective. And she writes a letter in 1944 that reveals her reticence to speak on the children's behalf. The fundraising branch had asked for a human interest story with a boy named Yuri. She writes, "You imply the value of a human interest story with Yuri as hero. There is a story to tell him about him, but I'm not going to tell it. It is of such character that I cannot permit it to be used, even if his name does not appear. I have a complex on the subject of the soul of the child entrusted to me. People here frequently question the children about all the gruesome details. The Yuri story is sacred to me. If we had a publicity department, which we ought to have, the publicity director would be free of such complexes. He might be able to make Yuri talk to him direct, and if the story came out, well and good. I cannot tell it." So she's very protective. Interestingly, after she dies, and she dies in 1945, she does not live to see the end of the war. But the work of Youth Aliyah continues, and you have these children coming from recently liberated concentration camps that arrive in British Mandate Palestine. And indeed, these caregivers that are working with Youth Aliyah have very different attitudes, and they're a little bit more shrewd in their thinking about how can we use these stories. Again, not to exploit the children, but to raise funds.
4: You know, healing can take on many forms. You've talked about the psychological and the physical healing these caretakers, you know, helped administer. But you also say preserving the stories of the child survivors was a form of healing in and of itself. How so?
6: During these initial encounters with child survivors, there's something really interesting that happens when these caregivers show up with these nursing skills, with these medical supplies, with these clean clothes, with the delousing equipment. They are there to do this very tangible physical work, but very quickly they take on the role of being a listener.
4: Mm.
6: There's this healing that starts to happen for the children when they land in a place not only where they can just kind of spill out what's happened to them, but to have a listener become an active participant.
4: Mm.
6: So there was a child survivor whose name is Dori Laub, who goes on to become a psychoanalyst. And he wrote extensively about what it was like to listen to Holocaust testimony. And of course, he's doing this as somebody who is both a psychoanalyst and a survivor himself. But this quote has always stuck out with me as I've been working on this book manuscript. He writes, "The listener to trauma comes to be a participant and a co-owner of the traumatic event. Through his very listening, he comes to partially experience trauma in himself." And this was certainly true for the individuals who are listening to the stories of the individuals in their care that are metabolizing these stories and articulating the trauma that they're experiencing as frontline caregivers. They're navigating this complicated apparatus of recovery. They're also realizing the privilege of being entrusted with these stories. You have these caregivers who know that these stories deserve to be told beyond the hostels, beyond the hospital, beyond the sanatorium. And they, to varying degrees of success, have the ability to find a larger, wider audience for those stories. And their hope is that in listening to these stories, they are helping the act of healing to progress. But it's also not just the healing of these survivors under their care, it's the healing of this world. And how can sharing this story make a difference in how we think, not just about the Holocaust, not just about this example of suffering, but about moving on from that trauma and using the storytelling as an act of resilience.
4: I love that. Maggie, this is fascinating stuff. Thanks for sharing your insight on With Good Reason.
6: Thank you so much for having me.
4: Maggie Fraser-Kirsch is an instructor of Judaic Studies at William & Mary. This is With Good Reason. We'll be right back.

0: Welcome back to With Good Reason from Virginia Humanities. Death by hanging was the harshest punishment assigned to Nazi-era war criminals after World War II. But my next guest says not all who were sent to the gallows were men. Jessica Trisco-Darden is a political science professor at Virginia Commonwealth University and the author of The Accused, How Women Face Justice for Nazi-Era Crimes. Jessica, how did women help drive the Nazi war machine? Did women occupy any leadership positions, or did they do, I don't know, more clerical type work?
1: I think it depends what you really see as the driver of the Nazi regime. So women did not hold high-ranking roles, for instance, in the military or in the political system. Those were male-dominated systems. But we see women becoming nurses, which had previously been an occupation really dominated by nuns and women associated with religious orders. They become public servants and are directly employed by the state. We also have women obviously working in the concentration camps as that system expands. We have women who are prominent doctors in this period of time. Hmm. And the one area where we really don't see women engage that's relevant for my work is the legal profession. Very, very few women become lawyers. There are no women jurists at this time, but we do see women becoming very prominent in other professions.
0: And do we have the numbers on how many women were accused of committing wartime atrocities?
1: We know that thousands of women were accused not only in Germany, but in other Nazi-occupied countries and Nazi-affiliated regimes. But the actual hard number of women prosecuted hasn't been unearthed in the archival records of various countries. So, for instance, I look very specifically at Germany, which has very good record keeping regarding this. The archives have been thoroughly excavated by historians. And I look specifically at about 450 women who were prosecuted in what would become East and West Germany.
0: What were the most common atrocity crimes committed by these women?
1: West Germany in particular was very focused on the prosecution of nurses who had participated in medicalized murder as part of the Nazi euthanasia program. Other examples include things like concentration camp crimes, what we're very familiar with, right? Episodes of abuse or assault. But we also see things like the rounding up of escaped concentration camp prisoners by villagers in nearby towns. And women participated, in some instances, really led those roundups. We have women who served essentially as informants. In some cases, they engaged in what we would now call honey traps, where they would go on dates with men who would then say something anti-Hitler and be reported and arrested.
0: Wow.
1: One of the cases that I look at in detail has a woman who reported on a group of religious leaders, so a pastor, a priest, three lay women who had been involved in listening to clandestine radio broadcasts. So it's a pretty mixed bag of cases that I look at, but I think that's really important because it shows us the breadth of atrocity crimes that were committed in this era.
0: And for those women who were convicted, were they subjected to similar sentences as men? Like, were any put to death?
1: Yes, there's evidence that many, many women were executed both in kind of summary executions immediately after the war, so what we would call vigilante killings, but also women who were sentenced to death. So we know, for instance, that British military tribunals sentenced former concentration camp guards to death, and they were hung by the official British hangman immediately after the war. We also know that German legal systems did sentence women to death as well. So we do see these really extreme penalties be assigned to female defendants, but it was not a commonplace occurrence.
0: You mentioned earlier that men were in leadership positions. You know, they were the ones giving the orders to commit war crimes. So did women even have a choice when it came to following the orders of their male bosses? Wouldn't they be in danger if they resisted?
1: So this is the great question of what are the limits of women's agency and ability to make independent decisions during this era. What I found in my research is that it certainly varied based on the social position of the woman and her access to institutional power, right? So, for instance, if a woman came from an impoverished background, had been conscripted into military service and assigned to one of the camps, she didn't have that many options available to her in terms of serving or not serving as a concentration camp guard. What she did have control over was the level of violence that she used in executing those duties. So we know, for instance, that some concentration camp guards used violence willingly and excessively, and others did not. For other groups of women, there was a lot more leeway, let's say. So for instance, I mentioned that single women were often encouraged to join the workforce. Many of these women served as nurses, and it was broadly accepted that if a woman married, for instance, she could drop out of the paid workforce and become a housewife. A housewife was considered a legitimate occupation. So young women who married, who became pregnant, had the option of quitting their jobs. Sick leave was available, paid sick leave. So women had different ways that they could escape their particular duties, for instance, by asking to be reassigned. And we see that in some of the cases that I examine, where nurses asked for transfers to different institutions, where women went on sick leave while others quit. And so for those who were determined to avoid, for instance, engaging in euthanasia, it was certainly possible. But they had to have that desire to resist these policies and the awareness that what they were doing was wrong.
0: And for the women who were being tried in court for their atrocity crimes, what was their main defense? What was it that they were, I don't know, victims of the Nazi war machine and that they were just following orders?
1: If I had to generalize across these kind of very different types of crime, I would say the main defense was that what they were doing was perfectly legal.
0: Mm.
1: And empirically, that is true because many of these crimes were legal under the Nazi penal code. The number two defense was that women were doing what their male superiors had commanded them to do. So nurses were administering lethal doses of phenobarbital because those were the doses prescribed by the doctors, right? Concentration camp guards were just executing the rules of the camp and following the SS leadership that ran the camp. And then I would say the third reason was that women didn't know what to do. They were placed in these morally ambiguous situations. Their husbands were away at the front. They were unmarried and young, and they simply didn't know what the correct course of action was. So to give you a really great example of this, one of the cases that I examine is a married mother of three. She's at home in her German village, and a soldier knocks on her door. And he has clearly deserted the German army and is looking for a place to stay the night so he doesn't get captured. And she is faced with this decision of, do I let this man into my home? That brings risks to her and her family, right? Does she close the door and pretend that conversation never happened? That too brings risks to her and her family. Or does she report him to the authorities, which technically is the legally obligated situation, right? So women were faced regularly with these very complex ethical, moral decisions, and they were judged for it after the war.
0: I know you've read through so many of these court cases involving these accused women. Did you ever feel sympathetic to some of them, that maybe some of the women who were convicted were taking too much of the blame for crimes committed, you know, by their male superiors?
1: I think I felt sympathetic for different reasons, right? Which is putting oneself in a situation where, say, you're 18 years old and you've been in a concentration camp for 2-3 years, and you understand the brutality of that system. But you also understand that if you agree to serve as a guard, you will get more food. You will be able to give your family more food. Perhaps your chances of survival increase some infinitesimal amount. And having to make that decision, knowing that if you don't agree, that you will ultimately die. I think that, you know, if we really think about the complexities that some of these women had to grapple with, we can see them more as human beings and see them in this kind of full spectrum color that I hope we can. But I also have sympathy for women who, for instance, were accused of these crimes, were publicly shamed, in some instances were, you know, physically assaulted, but never got to tell their side of the story. They never got a day in court, because we see a lot of extrajudicial justice, right? Killings, but also beatings, forcible head shavings, women being stripped and in some instances tarred and feathered in public. And those women never got their day in court.
0: Aside from acknowledging the basic fact that women are also capable of doing bad things, why is it important to you to shine a light on the war crimes of Nazi-era women?
1: So I think it's no small thing to point out that women are also capable of doing bad things. I think that as a society, we downplay continuously women's agency, women's involvement in extremist groups, women's involvement in day-to-day crimes. And we sensationalize women's participation as if it's something extreme or extraordinary, when in fact it is terribly ordinary. So I do still think that's a point worth making. But I also think, you know, beyond the women do bad things, I think that the ways in which a perpetrator's gender affects their treatment by legal systems is worthy of study and important, because it leads to disparate outcomes, right? Men could not claim effectively that they had a hard time making decisions because their wife wasn't home, right? That does not carry the same weight as a woman arguing that she didn't know what to do without her husband to tell her, right? So these gender biases, these assumptions about women's decision-making capabilities, about women's resilience, about women's intellect, those are things that still influence legal decisions today. And so I hope that in kind of illustrating the way that these factors affected legal outcomes in the Nazi era, frankly, through to the present, because we are not entirely done with these cases and with the women of this era, that we'll have a better understanding of how future international prosecutions, future international criminal courts will deal with women defendants.
0: Well, Jessica, I've loved our conversation. Thanks for sharing your insight on With Good Reason.
1: Thank you for having me.
0: Jessica Trisco-Darden is a political science professor at Virginia Commonwealth University and the author of The Accused: How Women Face Justice for Nazi-Era Crimes. A few years ago, Melissa Kravitz came across a truly rare find. It was a memoir written on onion paper from 1970 that had been stored in a closet for decades. And it told the life of a remarkable German woman who witnessed and resisted the Nazi rise to power. Melissa is a history professor and co-chair of women's, gender, and sexuality studies at Longwood University. She's also the editor of The Memoir of Ilse Seeger, Wife, Mother, Hostage, Nazi Resister. Melissa, Ilse Seeger married her husband, Gerhardt, in 1928. How would you describe their relationship? Were they a good match?
2: So it's a pretty quick engagement. And between 1928 and 1930, I mean, they have a pretty sort of normal relationship, with the exception of that he is a journalist and he starts to express interest in running for office and runs for political office in September of 1930. An election that is very much colored by the Great Depression and unemployment in Germany at the time.
0: Yeah, what did it mean for him to be a German social democrat, you know, at that time?
2: To be a social democrat in the 1920s means that you're a party that's very much supporting parliamentary liberal democracy. You're consistently in opposition to the Communist Party that's building on the left and to the Nazi Party that's building on the right. His party is very popular during the 1920s. The first president of the Weimar Republic is a social democrat. They are the largest party up until that 1930 election.
0: How dangerous was it to be a political opponent of the Nazi Party, you know, during their rise to power? And how did that danger reach Ilse because of the political actions of her husband?
2: In the late 1920s, early 1930s, political violence, again, is really being seen through these paramilitary organizations. So you just have a lot of fighting on the streets that's happening, or disruption of political rallies. One evening, she's in her home, and I think she describes them as like a rowdy crowd, kind of like a drunken group outside of her house. And they shot up into her window and, I mean, didn't hurt anyone, but her baby was asleep in the room. And this idea of like it affecting her home. So I think she starts to realize that things are very real. And she's exceptional in a way because of the fact that she's more attuned to this kind of political violence or to what's going on politically in Germany at the time than maybe your average German citizen.
0: Soon after Hitler was appointed Chancellor of Germany in 1933, Ilse's husband was arrested and sent to a concentration camp. What was the concentration camp like? Was it a precursor to the death camps?
2: I would say the concentration camp that he sent to in June of 1933 is called Oranienburg. It eventually closes and becomes Sachsenhausen, which is a very well-known concentration camp that lasts until the end of the Third Reich. So the concentration camp that he's in very much lacks barbed wire, barracks, guard towers. The prisoners are wearing their own clothing. The concentration camp that he's in houses primarily social democrats and communists. It houses political opponents. So I'd say they're very different than the later death camps that aren't formed until 1941 and 42.
0: You say Ilse was actively engaged in the resistance as well. In what ways did she resist the Nazi regime?
2: So I would say one of the most important ways that she resists is civil discourse. This is sort of a simple thing. We think of this as maybe passive resistance, but she continuously meets with other members of her party. She recognizes that she's resisting and that she could get in trouble for this because of the fact that they constantly have out cards or some tea in case someone showed up unexpectedly to make it look as if it was just a social gathering. But often they were discussing things like the Reichstag fire or the Nazis coming to power. Another really important way that she resists is through economic resistance. April 1st, 1933, so just a few months after Hitler's appointed chancellor, he calls a boycott of all Jewish businesses and stores in Germany. This was to take place over one day. The attempt is to make Jews feel socially isolated and ostracized, so much so that they would want to leave Germany. And Ilse purposefully drops her child off at her friend's house and goes shopping at a Jewish-owned department store in Dessau for something that she doesn't need. A curtain rod she ends up buying. And one of the most important acts of resistance is on one of her visits, to visit Gerhardt, she smuggles money into the camp for him.
3: Oh,
2: so
3: wow.
2: She actually smuggles money in between some pictures, and this money is partially what allows him to escape from the concentration camp.
0: Eventually, Ilse was taken into custody and held hostage with her infant daughter at another concentration camp. Why'd they come after her?
2: So Gerhardt was a pretty high-profile case of someone who had escaped. There's not a lot of people who escaped concentration camps in 1933. And Ilse and her daughter are brought to a newly established concentration camp in Dessau called Roslau, and they're held as hostages in an attempt to kind of goad Gerhardt back to Germany. The thought being that if they held them and told him about it, that he would come back to Germany. Meanwhile, he was in Prague publishing a book about his escape and about the regime that was translated into several languages. And she and her daughter are held in this concentration camp for 4 months while he publishes this book, goes on a speaking tour of it, and through a tour, part of his speaking tour that he was doing before members of parliament in England, he gets the attention of some members of parliament who help him get them out of Germany in May of 1934.
0: Right. Ilse and Gerhardt were soon reunited and lived out the rest of their days in different spots in Europe and eventually the U.S. You know, you study the Weimar Republic and the Nazi regime. How has Ilse's memoir impacted your view of this era, you know, especially the role of women resistors?
2: I think that she's given me a lot of hope.

0: or to commit suicide. He talks about this in
1: Mm.
0: his own memoir. And she very much is fearing for her life once she's in Roslau. I mean, she has certain privileges when she's in there, but she recognizes that there's really not a lot of hope for her once she's in a camp, and there's not a lot of ability for her to move freely, connect with people freely, talk to people freely, that those basic rights that she had just a few years prior under democracy are gone.
2: Melissa Kravitz is a history professor and co-chair of Women's, Gender, and Sexuality Studies at Longwood University. She's also the editor of The Memoir of Ilse Seeger, Wife, Mother, Hostage, Nazi Resistor. With Good Reason is produced by Virginia Humanities, which acknowledges the Monacan Nation, the original people of the land and waters of her home in Charlottesville, Virginia. Our production team is Sarah McConnell, Allison Quantz, and Lauren Francis. Special thanks to Jenny Taylor for booking assistance, and to Ben Dolly at Virginia Public Media for recording assistance. 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I'm Matt Dara. 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
1: Many of these former concentration camps were turned into displaced persons camps. 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
0: I'm Matt Dara. 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
2: 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KHNS, sounds like home.

0: Even the most outwardly open of us, the gregarious, the handshakers, the what you see is what you get us, occasionally do things in secret. Hidden things, whispered things, things we hope no one knows and pray no one ever finds out. But today on Snap Judgment, we ask the question, is there ever such a thing as getting away with it? Find out. 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Secrets, lies, and a special surprise, Snap Judgment, storytelling with the beat. Right after this short break, snappers, stay tuned.
1: Live from NPR News in Washington, I'm Dave Mattingly. Russia says a Ukrainian drone attack on the city of Nizhnekamsk has left at least 12 people dead and dozens more wounded. Ukraine's president, Volodymyr Zelensky, says the attack was part of a campaign by Kyiv to force Russian President Vladimir Putin to the negotiating table to try to end the war. Nizhnekamsk is more than 700 miles inside Russia's border with Ukraine and has two oil refineries and a petrochemical plant. The Pentagon is pushing U.S. defense contractors to speed up production of some key weapons systems amid concerns about depleted stockpiles as the war with Iran moves through its sixth month. NPR's Kat Lonsdorf reports.
2: In a statement, Pentagon spokesperson Sean Parnell confirmed the department made efforts in the past week to significantly speed up munitions production. He said that the U.S. is focused on acquiring more to provide, quote, the weapons our warfighters need at the pace the threat demands. But he also said the effort was not new, that it was part of a broader plan to modernize the department, one that began before the U.S. launched war in Iran in February. The administration has repeatedly denied reports that some missile stockpiles have been depleted in this war. Such weapons often take years to replenish. Kat Lonsdorf, NPR News, Washington.
1: President Trump has named Will Scharf to be his new White House.

0: House Counsel. NPR's Franco Ordonez says Scharf will take over on September 1st.
1: Scharf takes over as the White House's top lawyer after overseeing the administrative work of the Oval Office as the White House staff secretary. He also led the National Capital Planning Commission, which approved the president's construction of the White House ballroom. He is perhaps best known, though, as the attorney who presents and explains executive orders to the president before he signs them during public Oval Office signings. The president wrote on social media that Scharf is tough, strong, and smart, and loves the country. Trump said David Warrington, the current White House counsel, is heading to the private sector. Warrington formerly served as a personal counsel and lawyer for Trump's 2024 campaign.
0: That's NPR's Franco Ordonez. There are widespread evacuations along China's east coast because of a typhoon. Here's NPR's Jennifer Pack.
2: The rain here has been nonstop. The typhoon also brought strong winds, triggering flood warnings across eastern China. At least a million people have been evacuated from their homes in high-risk areas. State broadcaster CCTV reports some train services were suspended and over 1,700 flights were canceled in multiple cities. China's National Meteorological Center has issued a red alert for torrential rains over the next couple of days.
0: That's NPR's Jennifer Pack reporting. This is NPR News from Washington. The water level at the Lake Mead Reservoir along the Arizona-Nevada border is at its lowest level on record. Officials say the water level dropped to 1,040 feet as of Friday amid an ongoing drought. The chairman of the Colorado River Board of California is among those sounding the alarm. J.B. Hamby says roughly 30 million people along the Colorado River basin are directly impacted by the risks to Lake Mead. Polling shows most Americans believe young adults in the U.S. have a harder time financially than their parents did at their age. NPR's Jennifer Ludden says many parents are helping to support their children well into adulthood.
3: When Mabel Lego and her husband retired to South Carolina this year, they made sure there was room for their 39-year-old son who lives with them. His job paid low wages and no benefits, and Lego says rents are way too high.
4: The young people have really been shafted big time.
3: In the pricey Seattle area, one of David Zuccaro's 30-something daughters moved back home to cut costs, and the other wants to.
5: When I look at the salaries these kids make, I'm like, how can you not live on this? But they can't.
3: The share of adults under 35 living with parents has shot up dramatically in the past two decades, and AARP finds most parents also provide financial support to grown children, needed or not, though many say they give even when it hurts their own budget. Jennifer Ludden, NPR News.
0: Stock futures are mostly higher this morning following Friday's day of gains on Wall Street. I'm Dave Mattingly, NPR News in Washington.
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8: Snap Studios. Snappers, today we're taking a little detour down a very special road. Something different. I want to hand the Snap wheel over to a dear friend to introduce a series we made in partnership with Lemonada Media. It's a show with heart, with soul, even a taste of the shadow. And it comes to us from the voice, the vision, and the wonder of Lupita Nyong'o. You may recall Lupita from the stage, from the screen, the Oscars, the whole constellation. In fact, the fancy people are celebrating her turn as Helen of Troy in Christopher Nolan's epic The Odyssey. All of that, but here at Snap, we know Lupita as a storyteller, as a 3 a.m. texter, as a gift giver, a host extraordinaire with a destination in mind. Lupita Nyong'o, take it away.
9: 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Sensitive listeners, please be advised. I don't know one Kenyan who would rule out witchcraft. Juju, urogi. Ah, no, it doesn't exist. I feel in some capacity, every Kenyan has a little belief, a hidden belief in urogi. In my family, it was very much the Lord is our shepherd and the blood of the lamb will cover me and protect me. But also, watch out for that dude. Watch out for that corner. Just err on the side of caution. Today, we're going to get into all of that. Superstition, urogi, juju. We're crossing into the shadow side. I'm Lupita Nyong'o, and this is Mind Your Own.

0: When I was in year 7, I was hanging out in our field at school. I'd finished my activities and I was waiting for the late bus. Me and my friends were gathered at the edge of the playing field. We were lying on the ground, we were chatting amongst ourselves, just kicking it. And there was a group of boys, I think they were like in year 5, running around the field. But for some reason, they decided to run in our area. They were running around us, and one of the boys decided to jump over my legs. Over my legs. And I was like, so shocked. Because that is such a bad thing to do in my culture. There's a superstitious belief that if you jump over someone's legs, you stunt their growth and you could make them barren. The way you undo it is he has to jump over you again. So I'm like, come back here, you come back here, jump over me. Why could you do that? So he comes, he jumps over me, and now he's giggling. I'm like, you shouldn't be jumping over us. There's a whole field. Go play elsewhere. Me and my friends are huffing and puffing, like, ah, why are they doing this to us? Shame on them. Ah, they were so irritated, these small boys, you know? And then I decide, okay, if he does it again, man, I'm going to have a word with him. He does it again. All my protests are falling on deaf ears. I swear to God, next time this boy comes my way, I'm going to trip him. I'm just going to kick my leg up casually the way I have been doing and trip him. So, you know, I get back into conversation, but now my attention is fully on these boys. I'm pretending to engage in this gossip session, but no, I am like listening to the pitter-patter of these boys' feet, waiting for them to approach. And I lift my foot and it catches his and he falls. Yes! Did it. But just as soon as I've rejoiced, I recognize almost like in retrospect that the fall didn't sound right. It was a p-k-k. And so I'm like, wait, what? I get up. All my friends get up. We're looking at the boy. He sits up, cradling his hand, and he goes, ow. And he looks down at his arm. I look down at his arm, and I see that where it's supposed to be brown, there is something white jutting out. And no sooner have I seen that white thing jutting out, of blood. His hand is facing the wrong direction. And then he starts to scream.
1: I'm about to be in a lot of trouble.
0: I broke someone's arm. I don't know what to do. There is panic all around me. My friends have run to call the receptionist. The teachers have shown up. In no time, there's an ambulance there. You know, I just wanted him to trip and maybe have a little graze on his elbow. That's it. You know, a little whoops. I didn't want him to end up in a hospital. He's put on a stretcher and he's carried away. The teachers that are left behind are trying to figure out what happened. And I feel like everybody knows that I did it on purpose. I'm hearing the boys that were running around that are telling the teachers, oh, we were playing, and then he jumped over their legs and tripped. I realized that nobody knew that I had done it intentionally. And so I chose not to say anything. I was crying and crying. And I remember like my teacher saying, "Why are you crying so much? You're fine. Can't you see that the boy is hurt? You need to have sympathy for him." Surely they would find out. Surely he would say something. I wanted to find out what hospital he was in. But then I realized that if I take too much action, they might figure it out, and then I might get expelled. My parents might have to pay the hospital bill. At that point, things were tight financially, and I knew that. He was out of school for a while, maybe a week or two. We were asked to write him a get well soon card, and so I signed the card. And I was just so sure that when he got better and came back to school, he would come for me. When I heard he was back, that day, I didn't hear anything my teacher said in those first sessions of class, man. Because all I could think about was, like, I'm going to see him. I'm going to run into him at recess. He was going to point a finger at me and yell at the top of his voice, "It's her fault. It's her fault. It's her who did it." It was break time. And very unceremoniously, he just passed me by. He had one hell of a cast on. He saw me. He said, "Hi." I said, "Hi." And he just went on. It was like he didn't even recognize me. Like, he didn't equate me to his accident at all. At first I was perplexed, because here I was, and I saw his face every night. And so to see him so unburdened by me was really quite surprising. And then I thought, phew, that means I'm really in the clear. I felt relief. And I just kept the guilt. I didn't get suspended. I didn't miss one day of school. And I didn't get socially condemned. If I didn't tell this story, nobody'd know. But I would. So, what constitutes getting away with it?
2: Shadowside continues after this short break. Stay tuned.

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1: Welcome back. You're listening to Mind Your Own. At some point or another, we've all had a scheme. Maybe it's a gamble that you're sure is going to turn out in your favor. And it does. And it keeps working for you. It's almost too good to be true. Well, I can tell you with certainty that you have never heard a scheme quite like this one. Today on Mind Your Own, we're taking you to Kenya to meet John Kibera, the man who disturbed the dead. I hope you're listening. John Kibera knows a lot about the thief manual.
2: So,
3: you know, a thief is not wise. A thief's money is spent quickly, runs out quickly. When you are a thief, you have to be a hypocrite. You have just to pretend that you have no idea what is going on.
1: Since age 11, crime was the only way he knew how to survive. He had been caught several times, served some time, and went back to robbing banks and carjacking. One day, it nearly cost him his life.
3: We were at a place called Kawangware. We accosted this particular victim as they were driving into the compound. We did not know that the police were laying in wait. I heard the first gunshot, the second gunshot, and the third gunshot, and everyone scrambled. We had gone as a squad of six people. The police gunned down two of them.
1: John made it out alive, but this was his last time doing armed robbery. He realized he wanted to find a better, safer hustle.
3: I really sat down and thought, what kind of crime would not bring me trouble with the police? What kind of crime would not give me trouble with the public?
1: Attending the burial of one of his friends who was involved in the carjacking was a brutal reminder of why he had to change things up. And at that funeral, he noticed something.
2: Sasa hapo ndio nikawa na mawazo. Naweza fanyaje business ya kuibaga hizi majeneza.
3: In the cemetery, I noticed that the rich were being buried in very expensive coffins. And this is where I got the idea. How could I steal these coffins?
1: John imagined it would be like any other heist. You find a buyer?
3: I found a coffin shop and talked to the owner.
1: Put together a small team of reliable men?
3: Two of them, we had been locked up together.
1: And yes, there was that one grisly detail of handling dead bodies. But John had a solution for that too.
3: Like three beers and then smoke some weed. Even thieves use drugs too, to sort of escape what awaits you.
1: All that was left was to do the job. Luckily, John knew a spot that was just 10 minutes away from where he lived in Nairobi. In January of the year 2000, John Kibera and his band of misfits headed to Langata Cemetery for their first heist.
2: Langata Cemetery imegawanywa kwa mara tatu.
3: Langata Cemetery is divided into three sections. There's a section for burying the very wealthy. There's a section for burying the millionaires. And the last section is for burying the poor.
1: They got there at 2 a.m., so there were no guards around to watch them sneak into the wealthiest section of the graveyard. They picked a grave at random and shuffled off the top layer of soil. Underneath was a concrete slab.
3: The rich plaster the sides of the grave, and then they put the slab on top. The slab made the work easier, because all you needed to do was just put it aside.
1: After moving the slab aside, the team saw what they had come for, an expensive coffin. They hoisted the coffin out of the hole and set it on the ground. And when they opened it up...
2: Suti ya ngiri kumi ya Kenya.
3: He had on a suit, a golden ring, chain, good shoes. I was ecstatic.
1: John and his team pulled the body out of the coffin, which was less foul than he thought it would be.
3: The kind of corpse we are talking about is a rich person's corpse. It was very well preserved. It was like a sculpture.
1: Turns out, even in death, the wealthy sleep better than the poor.
3: So, together with my team, we removed the suit, we removed the shoes, we removed the jewelry. Then we dumped the body back without any of the clothes or jewelry and without the coffin. They put the slab back so that people would not catch on. We were fulfilling the scriptures that say,
2: binadamu alikuja duniani bila kitu na atarudi bila kitu.
3: A human being comes naked to the world and they should live naked. And by 4 a.m., I had taken the coffin to the businessman who owned the coffin shop, and he paid me my first 70,000 shillings.
1: 70,000 shillings. That could get you something nice, like a top-of-the-line computer or television. And then John took the chain, suit, and shoes to a second-hand market called Gekomba for some extra cash.
3: And from there, I felt business was really good because now I had found the shop and my work was now to bring in the coffins.
1: But John is not even 20 years old at this point. And like a lot of people his age, he went through that cash fast.
3: You know, you're in a bar. A drink, you know, a woman comes in, you need a woman. You don't want to embarrass yourself in your own local club.
1: John knew he had a good thing going. He just had to think more strategically.
3: I used to buy the newspaper every day to read the obituaries. And if the obituary was a full page or half page, I knew that the deceased was coming from a wealthy family. In the obituaries, they must state that the meeting is taking place at 6 p.m. At this specific place. That's where the meetings to plan the funeral are happening.
1: John and his boys would put on suits to blend in, head to the funeral preparation meeting, and listen. The bigger the budget of the coffin, the more money they would make when they stole it.
3: Most days I could attend two meetings where people were mourning.
1: But they couldn't go to the graveyard until nightfall. So during the day, John and his guys would just hang out.
3: We'd go to bars.
2: Iko River Road, Nairobi. Iko Uthiru.
3: Like one in River Road, in Nairobi, and another in Uthiru. I love playing pool, so we always would play pool, just waiting for time for us to do our work. It was our game.
1: One of these nights when they were out at a bar, John met someone special.
2: Margaret Wanjiru.
3: Her name was Margaret Wanjiru. We met in a bar in Nairobi. We were having fun and enjoying the one-man guitar show. She used to work in bars. In the course of our conversation and getting to know each other until the point of getting intimate, that's when I told her about what I did. And she understood.
1: She didn't just understand. No. Margaret invited herself into John Kibera's team, and she was in 200%.
3: When the priest or the pastor would be saying, it is time to lower the body, Margaret would be there and would really cry a lot. Some of the coffins were not sealed with nails, but had locks. And in that crying, she would take an opportunity to take a photo of the lock to help us know how to open it later. The lady was hardcore.
1: John's team grew to have 8 people total. And over the next year, They would make around 150,000 shillings every time they dug up a coffin and sold the valuables. That was enough to buy a brand new car. And John's original hunch was right. This was much safer than holding a person at gunpoint or stealing a car.
4: It was a lot better than armed crime or armed robbery. The cops wouldn't ask you any questions.
1: It's true. A corpse wouldn't give you the same heat a living person would. At least, not most of the time.
4: One time, we went to steal from a grave in Nyanza province. And when we tried to, we all started trembling. And we couldn't do it. And this is the first time I started suspecting that corpses could have evil spirits. I only used to hear about it, but I never used to believe it.

0: Welcome back to Snap Judgment, the shadow side from Mind Your Own, Lupita Nyong'o. Please drop us back into the story.
1: The team wasn't even able to get the coffin out of the grave. That's how hard they were trembling. And over the next few days, John started to see visions of whom he could only assume was that poor soul that he was trying to rob.
2: When I went to sleep, I would see this person. Like literally, I would see this person. And when I felt that this dead body, this corpse was tormenting me, I spoke to one elder and told him what was happening to me. And he told me that I had to find 50,000 shillings and go back to that community and ask for forgiveness. So I did, to free myself from this problem.
1: Well, a restless spirit and an anonymous donation was not enough to stop John from keeping this operation going. Not when the money was so good.
2: Now, I had money. I built an amazing house, a 7-story house in the neighborhood.
3: Gari ya Pijot. Ambapo yo gari ilikuwa na sifa sana Kenya.
2: I bought myself a Peugeot 504, which was renowned in Kenya. I could pay to sleep in a nice hotel. I could visit different parts of the country. I could go to Mombasa, to the coast. I was at the peak of my life. It was like
3: Maisha London.
2: A London lifestyle.
1: Not only was John's wallet happy, but he realized he kind of liked being the boss. This was a level of security and comfort John had just never known.
2: So for each job we did, I had to get more money. I loved it. I was the patron. They wouldn't go on any operation without me. It felt good to be the boss who many people depended on.
1: John Kibera could finally enjoy the little things in life, like dates with Margaret.
2: She was the first person to just take me somewhere where we could relax, like a recreational place, like one where there was lots of entertainment with Kikuyu musicians, whom I loved. She was beautiful. I loved her heart. And I respected her.
3: Kunifanya tu najisikia mimi ni mwanaume.
2: She used to make me feel like a man. She really used to encourage me and tell me, you know, be strong, love. I did this work until it got to a point where the corpse was really nothing to me. We just kept on doing our thing without fearing anything.
1: Which made John and his team more ambitious. They wanted to think bigger and bolder about their heists. Like when they went after the grave of Ibrahim Akasha, a drug kingpin who operated out of Mombasa.
3: Yo, who is Akasha?
2: He was a drug lord in a coffin worth 1.2 million shillings. When he was shot and buried, we got the coffin. After 2 days, word went round that Akasha had been exhumed, but no one knew who had done it.
1: They had picked too big a target. News was starting to spread around Nairobi and other parts of Kenya that people were indeed stealing from graves. But the names and faces were still unknown. John and his associates continued to disturb the dead and tempt fate. Fearless, rich, and a little sloppy.
3: Nakumbuka kulikuwa Saturday, mwendo wa saa saba na nusu usiku.
2: I remember it was a Saturday, around 1:30 a.m.
3: Kuna siku tulitoaga jeneza mahali panaitwa Githunguri.
2: We had gone to steal a coffin at a place called Githunguri.
1: Everything had been going as planned. They found a grave, dug out the slab. But before they could get the coffin out, a local spotted them.
2: And they started screaming, "Thieves! Thieves!" We ran away and they started chasing us. My four colleagues and I took off, and when we got to River Sagana, it was everyone for himself. At least I could swim.
3: Tulitoroka, mimi mwenyewe nilisaidiwa na kwa kuingia kwa mto Sagana.
2: I jumped into River Sagana and I swam for about 500 meters. I got out of the river and onto the road.
1: John hailed down a vegetable truck that gave him a lift back to town. He rented a hotel room and tried to lay low for the night.
2: I was lucky to have gotten away, but I kept thinking, what about my colleagues? I was taking tea in the hotel when I heard it announced on the news.
3: Kwa news ya Kenya imetangazwa, kuna wezi walichomwa ABCD, walikuwa naiba kaburi, matokeo kama hayo.
2: Thieves had been burned in Maragua when they were trying to steal a coffin.
1: Some of John's guys had been caught by angry locals who wanted justice. They were taken to Maragua and executed. As the other hotel guests shook their heads at the news, John, for his own safety, played along and pretended like he didn't know anything. He knew he had to stay as far removed from this news cycle as possible, which meant he couldn't even go to their funerals.
3: Ningefikiria kwenda ama nitamani kwenda.
2: I did think about it. I would have wanted to, but the fear that I could go there and, you know, and then the suspicion, people would say this guy was with them or they used to be together. That fear stopped me.
1: And this isn't like that gang shootout that got John into grave robbing in the first place. No, this time John was the boss. John had spent time with them. John had brought each of them into the fold.
3: Familia zao pia tulikuwa tunajua ni mawake zao.
2: They had families and I knew their families. I knew their wives. I knew their children. So I was really sad that I had brought them into this kind of tragedy. I was heartbroken. I felt like I had no strength.
3: Nikuwa tu naamka, naenda kwa pub.
2: I would wake up and go to a pub. I would play pool. I would play from like 2 p.m. to 8 p.m. at night. And then I would go back home.
1: John and his team lay low, not daring to approach another grave. But after a few months, the money started running out. A few of John's men approached him and said,
3: "Kuvunjika kwa mwiko sio mwisho wa mapishi."
2: When the cooking stick breaks, that is not the end of cooking. Like, you don't stop cooking because the cooking stick has broken. So they said, "Let's get back to work."
1: John agreed to continue the grave robbing spree. After all, it was the only source of income, not just for himself, but for his whole team. And they'd all gotten used to that London lifestyle. But before he could plan another heist, he had to tell a certain someone that it just wasn't worth the risk anymore. That person was Margaret.
3: Alikuwa anapenda kazi.
2: I mean, she loved the work. But you know, when I looked and saw that trouble was starting to crop up, I felt, no, there is no point for both of us to die. And that is why I asked her to step aside from this.
1: After a long and difficult argument, John agreed to give some of his earnings to Margaret so that she could step out of the coffin-stealing game and start a business of her own.
2: You do this and let me hustle.
1: That marked the last time he and Margaret ever spoke. And John kept hustling, kept unearthing coffins, and kept tempting fate.
3: We are Boxing Day, mwaka 2004.
2: It was Boxing Day of 2004.
3: Hapo ndio tulitoaga jeneza ndani ya kaburi ya Rangata.
2: We were at Rangata Cemetery. And we had dug this particular grave and we had taken the coffin out. But the vehicle that was supposed to come and collect the coffin was late. You cannot carry the coffin on your back. You cannot put it on a motorbike.
1: Daylight was approaching and the team did not have enough time to put the coffin back where it came from. John knew that if they got caught with this coffin, it would be Maragua all over again. In a snap decision, he resorted to a skill he had sworn off what felt like a lifetime ago.
3: To hijack.
1: Carjacking. And the first van they saw wasn't just any van.
3: Giovanna, your NTV.
2: A van belonging to the Nation Media Group.
1: Probably the largest multimedia production company in all of East and Central Africa.
2: I switched off the van and grabbed the key. Meanwhile, one of my teammates pulled the driver out of the van.
1: The team left the newspaper employee on the ground and went back to the cemetery.
2: When we got to the cemetery, the coffin couldn't fit because there were still newspapers in the back of the van. So I quickly got into the back of the van. I removed all the newspapers, I dumped them on the ground, and they handed me the coffin.
1: After John pulled the coffin into the back of the van with him, his teammates closed the door and locked it from the outside. There were no windows, no screens to see the road or the driver's seat. So all John could really see was this golden coffin that they planned to sell. He heard his teammates get in the front and felt the van start moving. Now, Lang'ata Cemetery is very close to Nairobi's Central Business District, like 10 minutes stops. Surely they could get there, sell the coffin, and ditch the vehicle. At least, that was the plan. John was sitting in the back of the van, in the dark, when he heard...
3: Pa, pa, pa, pa.
2: That's when the shooting started.
1: John was thrown against the wall as the van swerved and then came to a screeching halt. He desperately tried to find shelter as bullets punched holes through the van's walls.
2: The van was like a sieve.
1: With the doors locked from the outside, John had nowhere to go. But daylight was bleeding through those bullet holes, and it was shining a light on his one saving grace. John Kibera cracked open the lid of that golden coffin, slid inside of it, and closed it shut.
2: After about 3 minutes of gunshots, there was silence. My colleagues, from the number of gunshots, I would not expect they had survived. So I knew they were dead.
1: John lay silent and sweltering in the heat, but he could hear voices approaching. Police.
2: I heard the door of the van being opened.
1: Someone must have reported the carjacking.
2: Police discovered that there was a golden coffin in the back, and they wondered what it was for. One of the police officers was asked to check what it was for. I lay completely still. I stiffened my body and opened my eyes wide and fixed them. In that panic, I cut off a piece of cotton wool from the side of the coffin, and I put it in my mouth so I would look truly dead. And I just prayed for God to save me any way he could. When the police officer opened the coffin, we saw each other face to face. My eyes were wide open, but they were fixed, trying to put on the look of a dead person. I played dead as best as I could. The officer slammed the coffin shut. He got out of the van and told the other officers that there was a corpse inside the coffin and it was sweating. I could hear them discussing among themselves what to do. They agreed that the corpse needs to be taken to the city mortuary. So they agreed that they would carry the coffin and put it in the police Land Rover. So, six of the officers lifted the coffin and they were carrying it on the tarmac of Kenyatta Avenue. That's when my heart told me, don't be slow. So, just as they were about to put it in the Land Rover,
3: pa, wakaachiria kwa rami paraga cha, nikaruka nini, wakasema shaitani.
2: I smacked the coffin loudly. The moment I hit the coffin, the police officers dropped it. I jumped out, and I saw a crowd of people. Everyone ran away, saying an evil spirit had been seen in Nairobi. People were running, jumping into their vehicles, and trying to get away. Remember, there were three other corpses, and no one knew which one would get up next. A lady asked, "What is happening?" And I'm the one who answered, "Can't you see a corpse is running?"
1: Amidst the chaos, John took off. He knew that the police would not treat him any more kindly than they had treated the three corpses in the van.
2: And I just felt time was up for this kind of work. Ahead of me, I saw Kamukunji Police Station. I ran there and talked to the OCS, the officer in charge. I turned myself in and I said I was the one in the coffin on Kenyatta Avenue. They took me to Makadara Court, where I was charged with exhuming dead bodies. That is when the police put my name in the newspapers.
1: John served 6 months in prison. After he got out, he tried to move back home to Kaangware. But he wasn't just John Kibera anymore. He was John Kibera, Kenya's most notorious grave robber. He found out that the papers and tabloids had been spreading his story all over town. A man who made a killing from digging up the dead. And that reputation followed him everywhere he went.
3: So, watu wengi wakisikiza wewe unadili na wafu, watu wanakuogopa.
2: When someone hears that you deal with corpses, they definitely fear you. This kind of crime is one of a kind, worldwide. If I walked into a bar, someone would see me and recognize me, and they would panic. If I interacted with ladies, they didn't want to associate with me. They were really scared of me.
3: Juu sasa wata ni kwanda after places zingine.
2: I needed new places. New places where people couldn't recognize me. I gave away my house to a school for orphans. As for the cash money, I donated it to Langata Women's Prison. Bought them blankets and supplies. I've never gone back.
1: After that, John basically just attended church, did some volunteering, and kept it low-key. Maybe he thought he might be able to live a normal life now. Maybe his past was finally behind him, which could leave him room to build a future with someone.
2: I met this girl in 2005. She was an usher in a church that I used to go to.
3: Ya harusi. So harusi ilikuwa imefanyika 2007.
2: Our wedding was to be in 2007. But on the wedding day, the father of the bride came with a newspaper showing me as a criminal.
3: Yeye akasema hawezi kubali mtoto wake aolewe na mwizi.
2: And he said he cannot allow his daughter to marry a criminal. So,
3: akiwa na neti na wakanyang'anya hiyo bibi.
2: He took her away. When she was still in her wedding dress, they got into the car and they left.

0: John Kibera, thank you so much for telling us your story. These days, John is a preacher in Nairobi, as well as a motivational speaker telling kids that crime does not pay. For more about John, check out our show notes. And thank you for listening. It's been good to have you. I've really enjoyed going with you to Langata Cemetery. In the middle of the night, we looked left, then we looked right. The coast was clear.
1: Until it wasn't.
0: Time to play dead. We'll see you the next time you mind your own. Until then, here's a song from the continent. OTT by Rouge.

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1: 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The story Graveyard Shift was produced by David Exume. 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Special thanks to our fixer, Michael Kaloki. Our Mind Your Own producers are David Exume and Priscilla Alabi. Our story scouts are Ashley Okwosa, Fiona Nyong'o, Jessica Carissa, and Lesedi Olukomoche. Our editors are Nancy Lopez and Anna Sussman. 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Our music supervisor is Sandra Lawson Ndu, also known as Sandu Ndu. She also created the Mind Your Own theme song with Peach Curls, featuring vocals from Ehiorobo. 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

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If you missed even a moment, know that an entire world of Snap storytelling awaits on the Snap Judgment Podcast. What? 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That's right. 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Look up, and you might see Snap's orbiting Hall of Justice from KQED in San Francisco. And big news. 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On Team Snap, the union represented producers, artists, editors, and engineers. Are members of the National Association of Broadcast Employees and Technicians, Communications Workers of America, AFL-CIO, Local 51. Please tell Skynet that no Snap Studios content may be used for training, testing, or developing machine learning or AI systems without prior written permission. Snap is brought to you by the team that has nothing to hide. Except the Uber producer, Mr. Mark Ristich. He has plenty to hide. And there's Nancy Lopez, Pat Mesiti-Miller, Anna Sussman, Renzo Gorio, John Facile, Shayna Sheely, Teo Dekot, Flo Wiley, Bo Walsh, Marissa Dodge. My name is Washington, and this is not the

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0: configuration by its independent tester. And that's it from us today. 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

0: It's time for the KHNS local news. I'm Melinda Munson. Today in the news, a blasting project just outside of Skagway on Wednesday resulted in a rockfall that damaged some of the houses below. No one was injured in the event along the Klondike Highway. And an incident on Skagway's scenic railway sent some passengers to the local clinic. Hamilton Construction has a permit to conduct blasting in a quarry above a spot called Lyersville. Skagway Police Sergeant James Michaels says that blasting had unintended consequences.
1: There was a blast that did not go as planned, and it resulted in several homes being damaged.
0: Michaels says that the department is collecting information.
1: I instructed our dispatch to take people's information. If they provided pictures and statements, more or less create a file for tracking purposes.
0: This incident follows an event in late June where a giant boulder rolled across the Klondike Highway. The State Department of Transportation and Public Facilities confirmed that the boulder was a result of the quarry work. There was some road damage, but no one was hurt. Jeff Hamilton is owner of Hamilton Construction Company. He communicated with KHNS via email. Quote, "We encountered previously unidentified voids within the rock formation that affected the blast. These unexpected geological conditions altered the blast, causing fly rock to travel outside the quarry and damage nearby properties, including my own," end quote. Hamilton says that after the blast, operations were suspended. On Thursday, the company brought in an independent blasting expert. He says that based on that review, quote, "modifications were made to reduce the potential for similar incidents in the future," end quote. Hamilton says that his crews immediately began checking on community members and making repairs. Quote, "Blasting is a complex operation, and while every effort is made to plan and execute each blast safely, unexpected conditions can occur. When they do, we recognize that it is our responsibility to respond quickly, learn from the situation, and make the necessary changes to prevent it from happening again," end quote. Affected homeowners declined to comment for this story. In Skagway, I'm Melinda Munson. Also in the news, some passengers on the White Pass and Yukon Route Railway were injured on Wednesday morning when the train stopped suddenly. A statement from White Pass says one of its trains, the northbound Car Cross service, experienced an unexpected stop around 9:30 a.m. outside of Fraser, British Columbia. The number of guests affected is unclear. Skagway's fire and police departments responded, and a few injured guests were evaluated at the local Dahl Memorial Clinic. Fire Chief Emily Rauscher was unavailable for comment. The Car Cross route was canceled for the rest of that day and resumed service on Thursday. White Pass sees over 700,000 riders annually and is one of Skagway's biggest employers. In Skagway, I'm Melinda Munson. That's it for the KHNS local news. 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

0: It's time for the KHNS local news. I'm Melinda Munson. Today in the news, a blasting project just outside of Skagway on Wednesday resulted in a rockfall that damaged some of the houses below. No one was injured in the event along the Klondike Highway. And an incident on Skagway's scenic railway sent some passengers to the local clinic. Hamilton Construction has a permit to conduct blasting in a quarry above a spot called Lyersville. Skagway Police Sergeant James Michaels says that blasting had unintended consequences.
1: There was a blast that did not go as planned, and it resulted in several homes being damaged.
0: Michaels says that the department is collecting information.
1: I instructed our dispatch to take people's information. If they provided pictures and statements, more or less create a file for tracking purposes.
0: This incident follows an event in late June where a giant boulder rolled across the Klondike Highway. The State Department of Transportation and Public Facilities confirmed that the boulder was a result of the quarry work. There was some road damage, but no one was hurt. Jeff Hamilton is owner of Hamilton Construction Company. He communicated with KHNS via email. Quote, "We encountered previously unidentified voids within the rock formation that affected the blast. These unexpected geological conditions altered the blast, causing fly rock to travel outside the quarry and damage nearby properties, including my own," end quote. Hamilton says that after the blast, operations were suspended. On Thursday, the company brought in an independent blasting expert. He says that based on that review, quote, "modifications were made to reduce the potential for similar incidents in the future," end quote. Hamilton says that his crews immediately began checking on community members and making repairs. Quote, "Blasting is a complex operation, and while every effort is made to plan and execute each blast safely, unexpected conditions can occur. When they do, we recognize that it is our responsibility to respond quickly, learn from the situation, and make the necessary changes to prevent it from happening again," end quote. Affected homeowners declined to comment for this story. In Skagway, I'm Melinda Munson. Also in the news, some passengers on the White Pass and Yukon Route Railway were injured on Wednesday morning when the train stopped suddenly. A statement from White Pass says one of its trains, the northbound Car Cross service, experienced an unexpected stop around 9:30 a.m. outside of Fraser, British Columbia. The number of guests affected is unclear. Skagway's fire and police departments responded, and a few injured guests were evaluated at the local Dahl Memorial Clinic. Fire Chief Emily Rauscher was unavailable for comment. The Car Cross route was canceled for the rest of that day and resumed service on Thursday. White Pass sees over 700,000 riders annually and is one of Skagway's biggest employers. In Skagway, I'm Melinda Munson. That's it for the KHNS local news. 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
1: This is Bird Note. Sometimes birds have common names that aren't very descriptive. Not so for the black and white warbler. Smaller than a sparrow, these stripy black and white songbirds are always on the move. They feast on insects gleaned from leaves or plucked from cracks in tree bark. You'll often find them clinging to tree trunks or the undersides of thick branches, acting more like a nuthatch than a warbler. In the winter months, black and white warblers thrive in a wide variety of habitats, from the southern U.S. to Colombia. But they breed in North America's deciduous forests, where males sing a repetitive, high-pitched, wheezy, wheezy, wheezy song, a little bit like a squeaky shopping cart. Like many songbirds, black and white warblers migrate at night, using the stars to navigate. Unfortunately, nocturnal light pollution can disrupt their sense of direction or cause them to collide with buildings. You can help black and white warblers by turning off outdoor lights and shading your windows at night, especially during migration season. 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I'm Ariana Rimmel. 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
0: Good morning, Lynn Canal, and everyone out in streaming world. You're listening to KHNS, Haynes, Skagway, and Klukwan, your voice in the wilderness here in the Upper Lynn Canal. My name's Russ Lyman. It is 10 minutes after 8 o'clock, which means it's time for Sound Waves. And programming this morning is underwritten by At the White House Inn, historic guest accommodations located near downtown Skagway. They're open year-round with bookings available at 907-983-9000 or at thewhitehouse.com. Looking at the Earth, Air, and Water report this morning, we got bare roads on the Alaska Highway, bare roads on the Klondike Highway with rock scaling 7 to 11 p.m. between 4.8 and 5.4 mile with single lanes and flaggers. You can expect delays, and the highway will be closed at night from 11 p.m. to 7 a.m. Haynes Highway has bare roads as well, with road work continuing between 20 and 25 mile from 5:30 a.m. to 5:30 p.m. with single lanes. You can expect delays there as well. No ferry today. Tomorrow's early ferry is the Columbia, arriving in Haynes at 7 a.m. and departing Haynes at 9 a.m., heading down to Juneau. Columbia will not be stopping in Skagway. Tomorrow's later ferry is the Hubbard, doing its usual run, arriving in Haynes at 11:45 a.m., arriving in Skagway at 1:45 p.m., departing Skagway southbound at 2:45 p.m., departing Haynes at 4:45 tomorrow afternoon, heading down to Juneau. High tide coming up at 12:32 this afternoon, 14.8 feet, and a low this evening at 6:04 p.m. of 3.7 feet. We have 16 hours dead on of daylight today. Sun came up at 5:07. Doesn't set until after 9 o'clock tonight at 9:07. Tomorrow it's coming up at 5:10. Looking at the weather, mostly cloudy in Skagway today. Chance of showers, highs around 71, lows around 58. Mostly cloudy, chance of showers Tuesday, tomorrow as well, with highs around 67. Lows around 54. Pretty similar for Haynes Day Shoe, Klukwan, and the greater Chilkat Valley. Looking at mostly cloudy today with a chance of showers. Highs around 69, lows around 54. And tomorrow, mostly cloudy. Highs around 67, lows around 55. Before we get going with some tunes, I want to let you know Chilkat Valley Preschool is holding a fundraiser dinner this evening, 5 p.m. at the American Legion, featuring chicken parmesan with broccoli and garlic bread. Everyone is welcome. 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I'll start out with a little Guy Clark for you here.

0: Texan. I enforce justice for the law.
1: We come from Texas to enforce the law.
0: When people look at me and they say, Ora, Ora, is you the law?

Oh yeah, Miss Tanya Tucker there, and we had Jerry Jeff Walker prior to that with L.A. Freeway, Lyle Lovett, Lucinda Williams, and Guy Clark back there. Hey, want to let you know, Haynesboro Clerk's Office is going to conduct a short training for anyone contemplating running for borough office. That's happening this evening from 5:30 to 7:30 p.m. in Assembly Chambers and over Zoom. It's a non-mandatory informational meeting only. For questions about running for office, call the clerk's office at 766-6402, or you can email clerk@haines.ak.us. And we'll be back with listener personals after this one from Mr. Tom Waits.

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There's a duster trying to change my tune. 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

Late nights freeway flying always makes me sing. Tom Waits there, little road trip tune. Hey, it's time for listener personals. We have one here this morning. A cashmere soft plum-colored tunic sweater was left in the Chilcat Center Theater after Saturday's Whiskey Class concert. If it's yours, please come pick it up from the coat rack in the lobby. Thanks. Yeah, and that was a great show the other night, Saturday night. Thanks for everybody that turned out for that. Listener Personals, your space for sharing personal messages throughout the Upper Lynn Canal and beyond. 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All right. Going back to 1988 for this one, Mr. Robert Plant from his Now and Zen release. This is Ship of Fools.

0: The Waterboys. I like the sound of that, too. I'm not so sure about the message, bang on the ear. But anyway, Waterboys there. Robert Plant prior to that, Ship of Fools. And we have the nonprofit spotlight coming up here. I want to let you know programming this morning is underwritten by Haynes Animal Rescue Kennel, a donation and grant-funded nonprofit adopting pets to new homes and providing pet health supplies and services. 12 to 5, Tuesday to Friday, 9 to 12, the first and third Saturday of each month. You can reach them at 766-3334. And this morning's nonprofit spotlight, we have Tammy Ewand from Chilkat Valley Preschool with us. Good morning, Tammy.
1: Good morning.
0: How's everything?
1: It's good for a Monday.
0: For a Monday, that's right. Another week happening. They just keep coming.
1: They do.
0: What you got for us? What's going on at the preschool?
1: Well, we are getting ready to kick off our fall program. We've had a couple weeks off now since summer has ended, and so we follow the same calendar as the public school. So Tuesday the 18th is the beginning of it. We have a new lead teacher, a new assistant teacher for the fall program. Super excited about these two, and if you watch our Facebook page, we're going to do a little intro to them this week, a little bio, so you can get to know them and Haynes can get to know them. But really excited to have them here in Haynes. They've both been here for a little bit in the summertime, getting acclimated and everything to the ways of Haynes. And
0: nice.
1: They're both really excited to get started, and we're excited. And so we have some openings still open, and I can share kind of what we're doing with that. Lots of people have heard how we have changed our age. You know, we were just strictly a preschool.
0: Uh-huh.
1: And we've now changed our licensing so that we are infant or zero, if you will, all the way up to age 7.
0: Wow.
1: So, yeah, trying to really fill the need of what the community is saying that they need in terms of child care.
0: Right, just general child care, huh?
1: Yeah, the other piece that hasn't really probably gotten as much information that I would love for folks to kind of remember and know is we also changed our hours.
0: Uh-huh.
1: So while our preschool program was 8:30 to 3:30, we have added what we're calling extended care. So folks that need additional child care outside that time can actually come at 7:30. We have a 7:30 to 8:30 and 3:30 to 5:30. We're calling that extended care.
0: Okay.
1: And they'll see on our website, and I can share that information too, but there's some additional pay for that. But if folks need that additional time outside of the 8:30 to 3:30 time, we are staffing and offering that too. So trying our best to fill all the little niches and meet the needs as much as we're able for what folks need.
0: That's great. Yeah. Wow, so the 18th, that's coming up like next week.
1: It's coming up fast. Yeah. And we still have spots available. So the easiest way for folks to enroll is if they go to our website, which is ChilkatValleyPreschool.org, they will see it. It's advertised all over. Like right on the front page is a button that says register here.
0: Right.
1: And it gives them like a little pre-registration form. And that's really all they need to fill out. That actually comes directly to me. And so as soon as I get that, I'll reach out to them with all the additional information that we would need. The other thing is, if anyone has any questions, our email address is super easy because it's ChilkatValleyPreschool, all one word, at gmail.com. And again, that comes directly to me. And so I can answer questions or, you know, send documents, that kind of thing.
0: Right.
1: And it's just that simple to get you registered or answer questions. The other thing is we do help folks if you need assistance filling out the state financial aid assistance forms.
0: Okay.
1: We have those forms. We've helped walk people through how to fill those forms out. I have a direct contact at the state who's great that helps answer folks' questions. And so we really encourage folks, even if you need, feel like you might need some financial help with that or aren't sure if you qualify or whatever, to just, it's no big deal to fill out the form and send it in, and that can help with tuition. We had some families that were able to access that this summer, so it was great.
0: Nice.
1: So we also just really want to promote that too, like really encourage people to just just, there's nothing, doesn't hurt anybody to just fill it out and try and see.
0: Right, yeah, it doesn't hurt to ask.
1: Exactly.
0: Yeah.
1: And so we will help you with that. We can walk you through that and offer some support in doing that. And we are absolutely willing to do that.
0: That's great. Yeah, open it up to, yeah, people that, that more people that need it, indeed.
1: Right, exactly. So folks can sign up for a full week, which is the Monday through Friday, obviously, 8:30 to 3:30. We still offer the part-time, which is the Tuesday, Wednesday, Thursday, from 8:30 to, well, 8:20, 8:20 to 3:20. I keep saying 8:30 to 3:30, but it's really 8:20 to 3:20. So they can do Monday through Friday. They can do Tuesday, Wednesday, Thursday. Then we are also offering, just for the different breakdowns, we're also offering extended care, which is at 7:30 to 8:30 or 3:30 to 5:30 if you need it. And then the other piece that we're offering that's new this year is drop-in care. So if we have a particular day where maybe all of our kiddos didn't show up, and based on licensing ratios, maybe we have room, people can call that morning and say, hey, what's your enrollment look like? I need to drop my kiddo off for maybe an hour or two while I go get something done. Do you have space? And if we do, it's $15 an hour, and you can, we'll let you know, and you can drop them off.
0: Wow, that's great.
1: Yeah.
0: Yeah, that's convenient for, yeah, last minute something comes up.
1: Yeah.
0: Is it very often that you have a space or two?
1: You know, so this is the first year that CVP has done this, but based on even like our attendance last year, I would venture to guess that, yeah, we will have days. Because you have people that are gone on vacation.
0: Right.
1: Maybe a kiddo is sick and doesn't come, or they've got, you know, some other event coming up. And so we have kids that, you know, maybe have a spot, but for whatever reason aren't there that day or aren't there for a week. And that happens a lot. And as we know, especially in the wintertime in Haines, there's a lot of flux in people's schedules and what they're doing and if they stay in town or not. And so, yeah, I'm going to bet that we probably are going to end up with several days, probably every week, where we have room to take on an extra kiddo for a few hours.
0: Right. So about how many kids on average kind of have you had like last year or the last few years, or fluctuate a lot?
1: Yeah. So in previous years, we could actually go up to 21 kiddos because of preschool age. So it's a little bit different when you take the younger ones. The ratios change. So people can see on our social media page, we've posted a flyer. We have two spots that we can take for 0 to 18 months. We have 4 to 6 spots, depending on, that we could take for 18 to 36 months. And then for 3 to 5-year-olds, we have about 3 to 5 spots. And we say that range because it just depends on how many, like, younger kids will determine how many older kids. Because the way licensing works, you have to go by the ratio of the youngest child. So 10 kids basically overall is going to be the maximum that we're allowed to take. And so the age range of those kids will vary depending on who registers.
0: Right, because the younger kids need more, need more attention.
1: Right.
0: Right.
1: And we're bound by licensing. You have to have a certain amount of space, square feet per child. So our building dictates how many we can have as well as our staffing.
0: Great. That's exciting.
1: So
0: new opportunities for people. Get some child care.
1: Yeah, we're really excited about this year. And folks can find information on our Facebook page. We have a Facebook page, and we've been posting our flyers and our information. They can find all the information on our website. We've got one of our board members that has been really great this year on making sure that our website is up to date. She's done a tremendous job. So our website has become really useful. It has all kinds of information on it, so folks can get info there. And then, like I said, that email address, they can always reach out to me and through that email. The other thing I'll mention real quick, tonight, if you don't want to cook dinner, we have a fundraiser going on at the Legion. We're going to provide you with some chicken parmesan and with some angel hair pasta and broccoli and garlic bread for $20. And if you've gone to any Legion dinners, you know that we do generous portions. And so that'll be happening at 5 o'clock tonight at the Legion. And that's a fundraiser for the preschool. So folks are welcome to come get you some dinner.
0: Great. That's great. And yeah, I read that little announcement earlier this morning. So the email is Chilkat Valley Preschool, all spelled out together, at gmail.com. And
1: correct.
0: What's the website again?
1: ChilkatValleyPreschool.org.
0: That's pretty simple to remember.
1: It is.
0: Yeah.
1: Yeah.
0: Wonderful.
1: Yeah, and just watch our social media, our Facebook page this week, too. You'll see a little post. I'm going to do a little bio advertisement to meet Miss Olivia, who is our lead teacher, and Miss Carly, who will be our assistant this year. We'll have their photos up and a little bio about them so folks can read. And they'll also see an advertisement for those who are actually registered. We're going to do a little parent night next week. And so people that are actually enrolled will get that information. So we try to put all the information out through our social media page and or through our website. So if folks just follow those two things, they should be pretty well informed.
0: That's great, Tammy. Any last-minute things here? We're just about out of time.
1: No, just go get some chicken parmesan.
0: Right.
1: And yeah, definitely reach out. Like I said, if you have questions, think you might need some financial aid assistance, want to know more about it, we are really trying to be here for the community, and we've really made a lot of changes this year, and we've done it specifically for the purpose of what people have said, this is what we need. And so we are trying to fill that gap for our community because, you know, means a lot to us. CVP's been around a long time.
0: Yeah, nice. All right. Well, thanks for all that information on your new extended hours and everything, new teachers coming, and yeah. Tammy Ewind with Chilkat Valley Preschool. Thanks so much, Tammy, for joining us.
1: Thank you. Have a great day.
0: All right, you too. Yeah, so go out tonight, get some Parmesan, chicken Parmesan, pasta, broccoli, garlic bread, their fundraiser at 5 p.m. tonight at the American Legion for Chilkat Valley Preschool. And their email is chilkatvalleypreschool@gmail.com, and their website is chilkatvalleypreschool.org. All right. It is 9 o'clock. 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That was our nonprofit spotlight, opportunity to learn about the work of organizations serving listeners in our area. That happens every other Monday at 8:45, and the other every other Monday at 8:45 is Community Wellness Talk. So next week we'll have somebody helping you get well. So it is 9 o'clock. That means it's time for the community calendar, and I want to wish happy birthday to Nancy Schnabel, Ann Hansen, Arlene Fry, and Bob Dietrich. And a big happy anniversary to Larry and Nell Jurgelite. Hope you all have a great day today. If you want to get your birthday or anniversary announced on the air, you can let us know. 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Always nice to get those happy birthdays. All right, so in Haynes and Klukwan today, Strength and Stretch started at 8:30. That's going on. Advanced Tai Chi is starting right now at 9 a.m., and then there's going to be

Fundraiser dinner, as Tammy was just talking about here. That's at 5 p.m. at the American Legion this evening. And then this evening, there's training for potential candidates for Haynesboro office, 5:30 p.m. in Haynes Assembly Chambers and over Zoom. There is a Haynes Fellowship of Alcoholics Anonymous open book meeting this evening. That's at 6 p.m. upstairs in the Gateway Building. You can call 314-0981 for more information on the Alcoholics Anonymous meeting. And Salsa and Empowerment Dance Class is happening with Rita at 7 p.m. in the Chilcat Center Dance Studio. That sounds fun. And at the pool, tot time happening at 9:30 this morning. There's going to be lap and open swim from 10:30 to 1. This afternoon, there's kids swim lessons from 1 to 2. And then this evening, there's going to be another lap and open swim from 6 to 8 at the amazing Haynes Pool. Looking ahead to tomorrow morning in Haynes and Clutquan, the Clutquan Community Library opens at 8:30 a.m. with coffee hour, 8:30. And then they have story time at 10 o'clock tomorrow morning. American Bald Eagle Foundation opens at 9 tomorrow. Wild Core Dance, 9:30 a.m. Intermediate Tai Chi at 9:30. Qigong at 11, all happening in the Chilcat Center. Haynes Sheldon Museum and Hammer Museum and the Public Library open at 10 a.m. tomorrow morning. And Haynes Senior Center Transportation and Lunch sign up. 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And in Skagway today, the fabulous Rec Center is open until 9 o'clock this evening. Toddler time and gentle yoga are happening in about an hour and a half at 10:30 this morning. Basketball is from noon to 3. Mat movement at 6:15 this evening. And also this evening is pickleball from 5:30 to 8. Klondike Gold Rush Park facilities just opened at 9 a.m. and they're open until 4:30 this afternoon. The Skagway Museum is open 10 a.m. to 4 p.m. Skagway Public Library open 10 a.m. to 7 p.m. And there is a SMART recovery meeting at 6 o'clock this evening at the Skagway Traditional Council. And that also happens over Zoom. There is also a Skagway Library Board meeting at 7 o'clock this evening, and that will be in the Skagway Assembly Chambers. Looking ahead to tomorrow morning, the Rec Center opens bright and early at 5 a.m. with Vinyasa Yoga at 8:30 tomorrow morning and Chair-Based Fitness at 10:30. Klondike Gold Rush Park facilities open at 9. Skagway Museum and Public Library will open at 10 tomorrow. And if you would like Skagway Senior Center Transportation or lunch sign up for tomorrow, give them a call today, 907-713-7045. We'll have job opportunities in about 10 minutes or so. Right now, I'm going to get some stray cats for you here. Talking about having 9 lives.

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1: When you touch my hand and you talk sweet talk, I get a knocking in my knees and a wobble in my walk, and I'm trembling and I'm shaking. 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

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I can't move around and I can't stand still. I'm so jittery and I'm shaking. Samson was a mighty good man, strongest in his day. And then along came Delilah and clipped his wig, and it looks like it took me the same old way. So I'm nervous.

Tune in Tokyo there. A little song about long distance love. That's from the Royal Hounds from their 2016 release. Anyway, let's see. Who else do we have back there? The Blasters, I'm Shaking, Stray Cats, Nine Lives, and it's 16 minutes after 9 o'clock means it's time for job opportunities. We do not have any listed today, but if you have a job that needs filled, this is the place to get the word out over the airwaves. 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And job opportunities are read every Monday, Wednesday, Friday at 9:15 a.m. Like I said, get the word out there to the community. Let's see here. We've got Skagway Senior Center Senior Activities Program continues with a zip line adventure this Wednesday, August 12th, meeting at the rec center at 10:30 a.m. Space is limited and participants must be able-bodied. Sign up in advance is required. For questions and to sign up for the senior trip zip line, you can call 983-2679. And the Southeast Alaska State Fair's annual volunteer appreciation party is coming up this Wednesday, also August 12th, 5 p.m. in the Klondike Building, followed by the final Dalton City Limits of 2026. There's going to be food, music, raffles, and more to celebrate the phenomenal volunteers who make the magic happen. For more information, you can call 766-2476. It was another great fair this year, that's for sure. Well, let's see here. Listener personals are in about 20 minutes. We'll have the Earth, Air, and Water report for you before the top of the hour at the end of the show. Right now, we're going to continue with a little more of kind of this rockabilly type sound. This one, let's see, what do we got here? Squirrel Nut Zippers for you.

Flat Duo Jets there with Golden Strings. We had Royal Crown Review doing a great rendition of Beyond the Sea. The Ventures back there, a little surf rock for you. Gene Vincent, She Little Sheila, and Elvis. Nice version of CC Rider from him as well. That's from a February 1970 recording, On Stage, Legacy Edition. Two-disc CD we have here at the station. All kinds of great stuff here at KHNS. If you ever considered being a DJ, you know, we can train you up here. It is a lot of fun putting shows together, exploring the musical worlds out there. There are just so much out there to choose from and dig into. It's a lot of fun. Come by the station upstairs at Chilkat Center during business hours and... yeah, we can get you trained up. It is 9:37, a couple minutes late, but better late than never for listener personals. And there is still that cashmere soft, so soft, plum-colored tunic sweater left in the Chilkat Center Theater after Saturday's Whiskey Class concert. If it's yours, please come pick it up from the coat rack in the lobby. Thanks. There's also a box of lost and found there with various stuff. I think some of it's still from the kids' theater back earlier this summer. Listener Personals, your space for sharing personal messages throughout the Upper Lynn Canal and beyond. To get your message on air, you can click the listener submission link on our website. You can also email khns at khns.org or give us a call 766-2020 or 983-2853. About 20 minutes left in the show. Going to go for a little kind of ska scene here, starting out with some good old English beat.

Going all the way back to 1979 for that one. The Police there from their Regatta La Blanc release. We had UB40 and English Beat as well in that little set. It's about 5 minutes before 10 o'clock, which means it's time for the Earth, Air, and Water Report. First, I want to let you know that the final Dawson City Limits of the season is coming up this Wednesday. That's day after tomorrow, August 12th, 6 p.m. in Dalton City at the fairgrounds, featuring the upbeat local string band Men of Mud. There will be food and drinks available. For questions, you can call the fair at 766-2476. All right, Earth, Air, and Water Report. Today is Monday, August 10th, in case you lost track. And we have bare roads on the Alaska Highway, bare roads on the Klondike Highway, with blasting, rock scaling, from 7 to 11 p.m. between 4.8 and 5.4 mile with single lanes and flaggers. You can expect delays, and the highway is closed tonight from 11 p.m. to 7 a.m. Haines Highway has bare roads with roadwork between 20 and 25 mile, 5:30 a.m. to 5:30 p.m. with single lanes. Expect delays there. No ferry today. Tomorrow, there's an early morning Columbia ferry coming into Haines, arriving in Haines at 7 a.m. and departing 9 a.m., heading down to Juneau. Unfortunately, the Columbia does not stop in Skagway. However, tomorrow, the Hubbard will be in the Upper Lynn Canal. And it'll be hitting Haines and Skagway, arriving in Haines at 11:45 a.m., Skagway at 1:45 p.m., and departing Skagway tomorrow afternoon at 2:45, and departing Haines at 4:45 p.m., heading down to Juneau. High tide coming out, coming up, 12:32 p.m., 14.8 feet. And then this evening we'll have a low at 6:04 of 3.7 feet. 16 hours dead on of daylight today. Sun came up at 5:07 and it's setting at 9:07. Tomorrow it's going to rise at 5:10. Looking at the weather, Skagway today, mostly cloudy, chance of showers, slight chance of thunderstorms. Isn't that exciting? Highs in the low 70s, lows around 60. Partly cloudy tomorrow, chance of showers in the morning, highs in the upper 60s, lows in the upper 50s. And Wednesday, partly cloudy, highs in the mid-70s, lows around 60. Haines Day Shoe, Clukwan, Chilkat Valley, mostly cloudy. Chance of showers today with a slight chance of thunderstorms near the border. High of 68 to 76. Lows in the mid-50s. Tomorrow, mostly cloudy with highs 65 to 73. Lows in the mid-50s. And Wednesday, continuing with mostly cloudy, however, says clearing late on Wednesday. Highs, get this, 70 to 78 on Wednesday with lows in the mid-50s. Wow. Marine forecasts. High pressure is expected to continue through midweek. Yay, love that high pressure. Localized wind shifts from sea breezes are possible, but overall wind pattern is expected to be northwest. Gulf winds out of the northwest are anticipated to increase mid to late week. For local waters, today there's just light winds becoming south 15 knots in the afternoon and light late. Seas 2 feet or less. Tomorrow, light winds becoming south 10 knots in the afternoon, seas 2 feet or less. And Wednesday, northwest winds 10 knots, seas 2 feet or less. Looking pretty dang glassy out the window here from upstairs in the Chilkat Center, the on-air studio with the best view in the world. Get out there, get some of them fat sockeyes while you can. All right, well, that pretty much does it for Sound Waves this morning. My name is Russ Lyman. Been a pleasure as always. You're listening to KHNS, Haines, Skagway, and Klukwan at 102.3 and via FM translator K220BK to Skagway, Alaska at 91.9 FM. 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Have a great week and take care of each other out there.

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1: Today on Freakonomics Radio, the artificial intelligence boom means that AI and other tech firms are scrambling for more electricity. And some of the biggest players are looking to the sky.
2: Basically, the concept is that you move AI into space and you use solar power, but rather than solar power on Earth, you have orbiting solar panels.
1: Putting AI data centers in space may seem like something out of science fiction.
3: I think most people's reaction when you first hear about this is like, wow, that's kind of crazy. Could that actually work?
1: But some people working on this think it is the most viable option.
4: It's an ambitious project, but ultimately, I think it's inevitable that within a 10-ish year time frame, most computers being built on the Earth will be going to space.
1: The science and economics of space data centers, it's coming up on Freakonomics Radio right after this hour's news.
5: Live from NPR News in Washington, I'm Louise Schiavone. In South America, at least 73 people are dead after a powerful earthquake struck Colombia. The U.S. Geological Survey says the 7.4 magnitude earthquake struck the western part of that nation. President Trump is expected to attend the swearing-in of Todd Blanche as attorney general. The event will be private. Blanche cleared Senate confirmation on a vote of 50-49. President Trump has named Will Scharf to be his new White House counsel. NPR's Franco Ordonez says Scharf will take over on September 1st.
6: Scharf takes over as the White House's top lawyer after overseeing the administrative work of the Oval Office as the White House staff secretary. He also led the National Capital Planning Commission, which approved the president's construction of the White House ballroom. He is perhaps best known, though, as the attorney who presents and explains executive orders to the president before he signs them during public Oval Office signings. The president wrote on social media that Scharf is tough, strong, and smart, and loves the country. Trump said David Warrington, the current White House counsel, is heading to the private sector. Warrington formerly served as a personal counsel and lawyer for Trump's 2024 campaign. Franco Ordonez, NPR News.
5: At least 12 people are dead, several dozen more injured, after Ukrainian drones struck a major oil region in central western Russia. The strike is the latest in an ongoing Ukrainian campaign to target Russia's energy sector. From Moscow, NPR's Charles Maines has more.
7: The drone struck the city of Nizhny Kamsk in the Republic of Tatarstan, one of Russia's most technologically advanced oil-producing regions. Videos shared online appeared to show at least one refinery in

0: Hey there, it's Stephen Dubner. Let's start with a puzzle. I'm going to name some industries, some varied industries, and you have to figure out what they all have in common, okay? Here's the list. Agriculture, rideshare services, global banking, meteorology, military communication, insurance, shipping logistics, disaster management, broadcasting. So, what do they all have in common? All of these industries, and many more, are heavily reliant on infrastructure that is based in space, which means that space-based infrastructure is an industry of its own. Here is Will Marshall.
1: Everything from the rockets, the satellites, communications is a big one. You add all that up, it's around $300 billion a year.
0: Marshall got his PhD in physics at Oxford, where he conducted experiments in quantum superposition under Dirk Baumeister and future Nobel Prize winner Roger Penrose. But Marshall's true love was space. So he went to work for NASA at its research center in Mountain View, California. Among other things, NASA has been developing and managing satellites for decades.
1: We actually started a project called PhoneSat because my colleague at NASA kept on holding up his phone because it was pretty new at the time. First iPhone had come out, and they were like, these new smartphones have a lot of what you need in a satellite. They have batteries, and they have sensors, and they have cameras, and they have fast processors. They even have GPS to know where they are. They're kind of incredible, and it's all stuffed in a little box, and it costs $500.
0: This led Marshall to ask himself an obvious question.
1: Why are we spending $500 million on satellites? What are the extra six zeros doing for us?
0: Marshall eventually left NASA to help run a startup that made small, inexpensive satellites, which they called Doves. They had thin, rectangular wings and a big central camera for an eye. Like any good startup, they made their first prototype in a garage. Or, if you are Will Marshall, in a garage.
1: Literally in a garage. We leveraged

0: smartphones, and we plonked the satellite down on the desk of the venture capitalist that we went to see, as opposed to have any PowerPoint deck. That was certainly a shock to people, and enough people were crazy enough to give us a check.
1: Those checks helped fund what became Planet Labs, a publicly traded company that is today worth around $10 billion. Their vast array of tiny satellites constantly scan the Earth's surface and provide data for all sorts of public agencies and private firms. So that has been a success for Will Marshall, but he wants to go way beyond that. He thinks the next frontier for space technology is to provide computing power for AI. Today on Freakonomics Radio, my Freakonomics friend and co-author Steve Levitt explores how a breakthrough technology is entering its space age. That's in 4, 3, 2, 1, liftoff.
2: Hi, I'm Steve Levitt. From 2020 to 2025, I had my own podcast on the Freakonomics Network called People I Mostly Admire. And I had a guest on my show in 2024 who changed the way I thought about artificial intelligence. Since then, AI has only become more relevant, and so has this guest's work.
3: I'm Blaise Aguera-Yarkas. I am a vice president and fellow at Google and the CTO of Technology and Society. So just this morning, I've been using AI to work on some artificial life simulations that I've been playing with. So it's a combination of coding and paper writing.
2: Blaise has had an unusual life. Let me give you one example. One of his first jobs was with a U.S. Navy research center where he reprogrammed the software that stabilizes aircraft carriers to reduce the seasickness of the crew. At the time, he was only 14 years old. When I talked to him in 2024, we had a conversation about how you can know if AI is truly intelligent.
3: The moment you start to have something that behaves intelligent, the question like, well, but is it really intelligent, is an interesting one to ask. A lot of philosophers talk about this as the philosophical zombie problem. Could it be that something could behave like a person, but is dead on the inside, has no inner life? There's no there. There's nobody home. Is that meaningful? But the trouble with the whole philosophical zombie question is that it's almost like a frontal attack on the whole idea of doing science. And this is one of the things that led Alan Turing to propose the Turing test. He was basically saying, look, if all of the tests check out, then that is your answer. And I'm kind of with Turing on that one. It can be a shock. Maybe intelligence is this much more general, accessible faculty. It doesn't have to depend on any particular biological substrate. You know, it doesn't have to be a person in the sense that we've always understood persons. But I'm sure that we're going to be debating this one for a long time to come because it really cuts to the quick of what we consider to be our special sauce as humans.
2: So when Aguera-Yarkas told me he had founded a new AI project at Google called the Paradigms of Intelligence team, I wanted to know more.
3: At its heart, it's an AI research team, but we have a few philosophers on the team. We have neuroscientists on the team. We have people from other disciplines, sociology. And part of the reason for that is that I've always thought that understanding intelligence generally is key to making progress with AI, and that AI in turn can help us to understand ourselves. I see the study of intelligence as a connected field, both in its analysis of how we work and in its attempts to synthesize intelligence outside the human brain.
4: So mostly when people say they work on AI at a place like Google, it means you're part of a huge team that's building enormous models and training them on endless amounts of data for the next release. But that's not what your team is doing. You're working on more philosophical issues, foundational issues. Could you give some examples of the kinds of specific problems that your team is tackling?
3: Some of the problems are philosophical, but they're also very practical. A lot of the breakthroughs in AI have come from people who study neuroscience and study the brain and are working at the intersection of those things. So we're very much in that tradition too. Examples of some of the more heady problems that we're looking at now are not just how individual intelligent agents work, but how multiple agents in interactions with each other lead to larger collective intelligences. And even how, when you look at what we think of as single models, they look internally like societies of sub-agents. We think of this as the social intelligence hypothesis, meaning that intelligence is inherently social, whether you think about it at the scale of societies or even at the scale of brains.
4: So an example of what you might do would be to create a set of 5 or 6 different AI agents who were taking on different roles or personalities. One is the skeptic, one is the optimist, or what specifically are you talking about?
3: Yes. So we can definitely, and we do those sorts of experiments where we take agents and we put them in societies or institutions or conversational structures with each other. And you can ask questions like if they all are set up to agree with each other versus set up to be misaligned with each other, to disagree with each other, which of those kinds of setups leads to better problem solving of the collective? And it turns out there that it's better if you have them disagreeing with each other than if they're all preaching to the choir, as it were. But then you can also ask the same question of an individual model. And this is a little bit mind-bending, but if you look at the chain of thought, which is to say the inner monologue of an individual reasoning model, then one of the things you find in there is that there are actually voices or characters that have been developed that do exactly the same thing inside those models. It's like the model is talking to itself, arguing with itself, kind of like Gollum versus Sméagol in Lord of the Rings or something, but often with more characters. And you get that behavior just from training reasoning models to do a good job of reasoning. So I think that there is a really profound lesson in this, and it's a practical one in terms of how to build AI models, but it's also a philosophical one in the sense that it suggests that intelligence is fundamentally social, both at the scale of brains and societies.
4: I don't know anything about neuroscience, but I know my own experience is that my brain works exactly like you've just described. I've got 4 or 5 different parts of my brain that stake out different territory, and some are risk-taking and some are cautious and some are skeptical. And so I definitely feel like my own brain is in no sense unified. It's some kind of a competition for time on the stage. What I've never been able to figure out at all, though, is who is the it that's behind the scenes? Who's deciding who the winner is among these different voices?
3: Well, that is the place where I think a lot of folk psychology and philosophy also goes wrong in assuming that there is a homunculus, you know, that there's a mini Steve, you know, and a mini Blaze, you know, inside our brains, when in fact, what you are is that collection of voices. I'm really excited to hear that that's how you think of yourself, how you model yourself internally. It's how I think of myself too. But many people think of themselves as being very unified, as having just one self. But we know from neuroscience and we know from psychology that your perspective is closer to what is really going on. If you, for instance, do radical brain surgery on people and split their brains in half, which used to be done quite a lot as a last-ditch surgery for addressing epilepsy, you can see that the two halves, the two hemispheres of the brain, are working independently of each other, and yet people's sort of impression of themselves remains unified. So it's kind of like every part of the brain is working as a member of a team. They all know that they're on Team U, and they're modeling themselves as a whole, and yet also in a kind of competition, as you're describing, for who says the thing that is going to come out of the mouth. And that's how neural nets work too. You know, artificial neural nets have these soft max layers, as they're called, which are essentially an internal competition for which part of the network will get to emit the behavior.
4: Now, you published a book last year based in part on the work that you and your team are doing at the Paradigms of Intelligence team. It's called What is Intelligence? Lessons from AI about Evolution, Computing, and Minds. It's full of a lot of very bold ideas. Let me just hit on a few of those. For instance, you argue that the primary function of intelligence and life itself is prediction. What do you mean by that?
3: This is in many ways an old idea. One of the longstanding critiques of AI models is that they're just autocomplete on steroids, that they're just predicting the next token. I always kind of thought in my heart, as it were, that that could not be the secret of intelligence. Surely it's not just predicting the next token. So I was as shocked as anybody when we made really large-scale next token predictors and they started to get the answers right to hard mathematical word problems and write poetry and all this kind of stuff. I found it very surprising as far as my intuition went, but if you really start to look at what it means to predict, the surprise dissipates a bit. The reason we've got brains is because we live in a complex world, and our actions can have effects on that world and our own futures that can either hurt us or help us. And so in order to be able to distinguish between actions that will lead to good places or to bad places, that's exactly what you have to do. You have to predict, not just predict the world in your absence, but do what statisticians call conditional prediction, meaning predict the world conditional on action A and action B, and then decide which prediction you like better. In some sense, it's almost a tautology. Like, of course, that's what brains are there for. If you couldn't act to change your own future, then there would really be no point in having a brain. And if you couldn't predict the effects of your actions, then there would also be no point in having a brain.
4: What people might find confusing about this, though, is that we've built these neural nets, these AI programs, and it is bizarre that the objective is to predict the next word. And I think what you're arguing is that you can't predict the next word well at all unless you have a pretty complete model of how the entire world works, because you don't know.
3: Exactly.
4: If you don't have the context, you'd just be terrible at that. And at least my own experience as I've interacted more and more with AI is to really reconsider who I am and to think that, yeah, that kind of what AI is doing feels a lot like what I do, that if I'm really tired or maybe had too much to drink, I start making the exact same kind of mistakes that AI makes when it doesn't exactly understand what's going on. It's been interesting. I wouldn't have thought that I would come to see myself as being like AI, but I really have.
3: Yeah, that's exactly what I meant when I wrote the title of the book, What AI is Teaching Us About Intelligence Generally, Including About Ourselves. So I think that's real. It doesn't mean that you're just babbling, that you're just, you know, saying stuff. In a way, when people say, oh, are people really just next token predictors, the error is in the word just, because a lot is implied by that. And in particular, what I think trips a lot of people up is that they imagine that the mind that is doing that predicting or the process that is doing that predicting is outside the thing that is being predicted. But the key thing to understand there is that the sequence of events that you're predicting include what you are going to do. They include your own actions. They are part of that stream of events that you experience too. And what that means is that in order to do a good job of predicting the future, any future that involves your own actions, you actually have to be predicting yourself as well, modeling yourself. And I actually think that that's where consciousness comes from. Not consciousness in some kind of mystical sense, but in the sense that knowing what it's like to be you and knowing what you're likely to do in the future and what others think about you and what others think you think they think and so on. You know, I think that is the functional essence of what consciousness really is.
4: Now, someone might get the idea from our conversation so far that you're a dreamer or a philosopher, but that's so far from the truth. You've got a long track record of building things that really work. And one of the projects that your Paradigms of Intelligence team is working on now is called Project Suncatcher. And if you pull it off, it will be perhaps the most ambitious engineering undertaking of all time. Would you say that's a fair assessment of the degree of difficulty, or am I exaggerating?
3: Yeah, I think it is a fair assessment, actually. Much as it makes me very afraid to say that, yes, I think that's correct.
2: There's a lot of controversy around AI data centers and their power consumption. But one thing that's not disputed is that that consumption is growing. The International Energy Agency expects that about half the increased demand for electricity in the U.S. through 2030 will come from data centers.
3: I was really worried about this a few years ago because even though the number is still small, how much electricity is being used today on AI, that is still a very small number. But it is growing so quickly. And so if you think about that exponential growth over the course of the next 10, 20 years, then you really start to get worried. My trajectory emotionally about all of this is that I started off really concerned about it. And then I kind of reassured myself that we were working on a lot of things that I believe are going to be able to gain us at least a factor of 1,000 in efficiency. And that reassured me that it's going to be fine. We're going to solve this problem through increased efficiency.
4: So we wouldn't need that much electricity in the end, because even though we'll build bigger and bigger models and use AI more and more, we'll get so good at saving the energy that it won't really be a problem.
3: That it'll be a wash. That's right.
4: But then something happened.
3: Right. So that was the first and second parts of my emotional journey. But then there was a part three, which is that a factor of 1,000 in efficiency is, in an exponential landscape, that only buys you maybe a decade. And that sounds crazy to say that a factor of 1,000 only buys you a decade. But I mean, if you just look at Moore's law, you can see how many factors of 1,000 we've gotten in amount of computing since the 1940s. And it really is only a decade. And I see no reason to believe that the demand for AI is somehow going to saturate in the next 10 years and will be done. So that's what really got me thinking about the supply side of energy, not just how much energy AI is using, but how we could think about obtaining more energy for AI.
4: And you're obviously not the only one thinking about this. All the big AI companies have been scrambling to find reliable power sources.
3: Yes.
4: Amazon, Meta, Google, Microsoft, they're all making big investments in nuclear power in various forms. Microsoft even has plans to restart Three Mile Island, which seems like one of the odder choices. But this all has to strike people as being pretty surprising, given that nuclear power has been mostly out of favor for a long time, at least in the U.S. Another option would be to look to solar power, which has been expanding like crazy. What are the pros and cons of solar power when it comes to these massive data centers?
3: I don't think any of these things should not be pursued. We should be pursuing all of them. But the trouble, of course, with solar power on Earth is that the sun is only up half the day. And also they have to be oriented toward the sun. There's cloud cover. There's the changing angle of the sun, which means that you get less when it's not overhead. So intermittency is really the big issue. And the fact that battery technology is still not anywhere close to where it needs to be in order to smooth that power curve from solar. So at least on Earth, it won't be able to fulfill the entire demand until or unless we make really radical changes in how we store power. And even if we do that, we also need to think about how much of the Earth's surface we're willing to cover with solar panels. I think we can certainly afford to cover a lot more of it than we have today, but there is a limit, which is not just human habitation and so on, but the rest of nature. The whole planet is solar powered, and so there is ultimately going to be a zero-sum game there.
4: So you've got a different solution in mind, and it's one that at first sounds completely ridiculous, I have to say. What is Project Sun Catcher?
3: Basically, the concept is that you move AI into space and you use solar power, but rather than solar power on Earth, you have orbiting solar panels that are in sunlight almost all the time in something called a sun synchronous orbit. These are orbits that go around the Earth in such a way that the solar panel is facing the sun. So those sun synchronous orbits allow a solar panel to gather about 8 times the energy of a solar panel on the ground because there's no nighttime and there's no atmosphere.
4: So solar power works really great in space. But the problem we've always had is that beaming energy, in the same way that moving people or materials through long distances, is not very efficient. So what good does it do you to have this energy in space?
3: The good that it does you is if you move the actual computation to space also. So if you want your farm-to-table distance, as it were, to be as short as possible, then the way to solve for that is by putting the data centers in space with the solar panels.
4: I'm just trying to imagine this because I've seen these data centers, and they are not small buildings. I mean, these are some of the biggest buildings that we ever built. How are you going to do that in space?
3: So there's a short-term answer and there's a longer-term answer. The short-term answer is that, you know, of course, a data center is a giant building, and we can't be talking about literally moving those buildings up into space. This is not the Death Star. It's very energetically costly to lift mass into space. So none of this makes sense unless you think, A, that it's going to continue to get cheaper to move mass into orbit, as it has been. There's been an incredible decline in cost over the last 10 years, thanks in large part to SpaceX. And we believe that will continue to be the case for some years to come. So you have to believe in declining costs to launch, but you also have to believe that you can do an orbiting data center in a much more physically lightweight way than a terrestrial data center.
4: So what would your data centers look like? They're not buildings. They're something very, very different.
3: No, they're not buildings. In the beginning, they look like dragonflies. So with giant but very, very thin solar wings and with a body in the center where the computing happens, and the body should be as lightweight as possible. Basically, you need as much area as you can for solar collection. You also need area in order to radiate heat. But then you want your mass to be as small as possible. And when you put all of those constraints together, it turns out that you can design satellites using today's technologies that put you on the right side of the economics with some pretty modest assumptions over the next decade.
4: And so this data center that you're imagining, it's not a single satellite.
3: No, it's a swarm.
4: How do you imagine controlling a swarm of satellites that are rocketing through space at many tens of thousands of miles an hour? Can you just give us the broadest view of how you pull this off?
3: You have to obviously work through a lot of the details of the orbital mechanics of this. There are also many other things to think about, like safety of the low Earth orbit environment. You want to make sure that you're not creating space junk, because with massive numbers of satellites, you want to be very careful that collisions are extremely, extremely rare, because those are super costly. They create a lot of pollution in low Earth orbit. And you want to be sure that if the worst happens, if there is a collision, it doesn't result in a catastrophe where we end up with all kinds of junk that makes that extremely valuable real estate around the Earth that poisons the well for us and for everybody else. So there are many important considerations. But basically, the swarm has to be self-organizing in a lot of ways. So you need to imagine those spacecraft being intelligent in their own right, not just being all controlled from the ground. You have to imagine them being really robust and communicating with each other via light. So laser, so-called free space optics, is a really important part of the puzzle. You can always use radio to communicate with the swarm, but ultimately we're probably going to be using a combination of radio and light also for ground to space communication.
4: How many satellites would be working together in this swarm, in your vision?
3: Well, it's an exponential. I can't give you a single number, because if you really zoom out over the 50, 70-year timescale that I think you need to in order to understand where this will go, I know that it's a little bit tricky for me to say that, because it sounds like science fiction if I talk about things that are 50 or 70 years out, but that's what today would have sounded like to somebody in 1945 or the dawn of the computing age. And I think we're going to undergo a similar exponential explosion. We're talking about near-Earth orbits in the beginning, but by the time we get toward the end of this century, I'm sure that we're going to be talking about very, very thin orbiting structures, both around the Earth and around the Sun, that require scientific notation to describe. So really, really large number.
5: I think most people's reaction, including mine, when you first hear about this is like, wow, that's kind of crazy. Could that actually work, right? Like, it seems like it shouldn't work.
1: After the break, the details and the prototypes. I'm Steve Levitt. This is Freakonomics Radio, and we'll be right back.

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1: I'm Travis Beals, Senior Director, Product Management. And what I do is I lead Project Suncatcher.
2: Project Suncatcher is Google's effort to put solar-powered data centers in Earth's orbit. Beals runs the project from his home on an island off the coast of British Columbia, Canada, near where he grew up.
3: How did you come to be part of the Paradigms of Intelligence team? Did you volunteer or were you drafted?
1: I volunteered for that. Back in 2016, I started working on Google's consumer hardware effort, so like Pixel and later Nest and so on. And Blaze was also part of the leadership team. Well, at some point, Blaze, I think this would have been early 2024, Blaze had the idea for doing AI in space. And he talked to me about that, and I thought it was really interesting. We convened a small group of folks, and this was almost all people's part-time or 20% time, to try to figure out why it wouldn't work. Let's find the reason this is not going to work. And we couldn't. We kept finding all these things. We're like, well, maybe this won't work. And then actually, no, there's a way to solve this. There's no physics reason this is not going to work. And the economics of it seemed like maybe that could work. At some point, we got this far enough along that it's like, okay, we need to start doing this for real.
3: Now, I'm wondering, somebody at the top of Google must have said yes to this at some point. How did that conversation go?
1: I don't know if I can get into everything that went down in that room, but I can tell you a little bit about that. So

0: traditional business job. You were doing strategy. It didn't really sound like a job that a scientist would be doing. But Project Suncatcher is physics from A to Z. Was that a big change for you?
1: No. If we rewind way back, I've got a PhD right on the margins between physics and computer science. I was doing quantum computing. So I do have that kind of science and research background. But then when you look at a lot of the strategy work that I've done along the way, a lot of it involves very, very technical strategy, very technical questions. That's the kind of stuff I really like doing, is kind of seeing things at that intersection of the physics and the computer science and the business strategy as well.
0: I can't help, whenever I think about Project Suncatcher, the Manhattan Project always pops into my mind. And obviously they have very different objectives, but they have this feeling of trying to apply physics in a way that seems unreal, but making it real. Do you feel like Robert Oppenheimer sometimes?
1: I thought you were going to go with the Apollo project there. I mean, that would have been the more straightforward kind of moonshot project here to make an analogy to.
0: Could you talk about moving data through space? Because the linchpin of this whole thing is the fact that everything is hard to send through space, except data. We're really awesome at sending data through space.
1: Yeah, and we keep getting better at that. So the way we send lots of data around on Earth, we usually do that through light in the infrared, through optical fiber. And if you want to send data around in space between satellites, kind of awkward to imagine stringing fiber between satellites, but it turns out you don't need to. You can just beam the lights directly from one satellite to another. In a sense, that can actually work even better through free space than through glass. There's two reasons behind that. The first reason is that the speed of light through vacuum is faster than through glass. And the second reason is you can use more optical bandwidth, right? So I mentioned that when you're sending light through an optical fiber, you do it in the infrared, and that's because outside of these narrow ranges, the impurities in the glass will absorb the light. So you're limited in how much optical bandwidth you have through an optical fiber. If you want to send light through space, you could, in principle, use the entire infrared and visible spectrum, and that's about 30 times more spectrum. So there's hard engineering problems here, but if you solve those, in principle, sending data through space can be even better than sending it through glass on Earth.
2: The idea behind Project Suncatcher is that the AI computing happens in space, powered by the sun, and then that data is beamed back down to Earth. But why bother to send all those computers up there? Why not bring the power back here?
1: The idea of doing space-based solar power has been around for a long time. The earliest mention I could find of this was an Isaac Asimov short story. I think it was from the 40s. It is an interesting idea, and maybe someday we see people doing that. But you have this challenge. You've got to send that power, and it's a lot of power we're talking about for this to be worthwhile, down to Earth and somehow safely receive it there. And that power transmission and reception problem is a really hard problem. So in some sense, the insight behind something like Suncatcher is like, hey, space is a great place to do solar power. But with AI, maybe we actually have a really important and useful way to use that power in space. The thing that's different about AI versus some other applications you can imagine, like, I don't know, running a steel mill or something like that, you're not moving a lot of atoms around, right? Like, you just need to send data up and down to these satellites. You don't need to send, I don't know, iron ore if you were going to imagine a steel mill in space.
0: Now, by my rough calculations, to generate 5% of U.S. electricity demand via solar energy on Earth would require covering an area of about 1,000 square miles, about the size of Rhode Island. You've said that solar panels are 8 times as efficient in space, but that still implies that you'd need something like 100 square miles of solar panels in orbit to produce 5% of U.S. electricity.
1: I'm not going to try to real-time check your math on that one here. But yeah, it's a lot of area. Here's the thing. There's a lot of space in space. Space is just mind-bogglingly big. The first time I really got a sense of that actually was I was in high school and I was taking a computer animation class, and I decided I wanted to do a fly-through of the solar system, but to scale. And when you try to do it to scale, it's so hard to make anything visible because everything is so small. Like, the planets are so small compared to the vastness, even just of our solar system. And so you talk about these enormous areas of solar panels that you would need. And yes, it's true. And it would be smaller than what you would need if you're trying to generate the same amount of power down on Earth. But then if you compare that area versus the amount of area that you could, in principle, build

0: in low Earth orbit, in this dawn dusk sun synchronous low Earth orbit, it's nothing. It's like a tiny, tiny drop in the bucket. We tried to build visualization of what it would look like if you sort of zoomed back from Earth and you're looking at Earth and you're looking at this seemingly enormous amount of satellites there. And it looks like nothing. You can't see the satellites because there's such a tiny percentage of the total area, the total volume there.
1: The problem is getting it there, of course. You need a lot of rockets to get these things into space.
0: Or potentially you need maybe still a decent number of rockets, but you need to reuse them a lot. And reuse of rockets is a great way to make rockets cheaper, right? That's how you can get a lot of launches with a reasonable number of rockets.
1: So in the short run, from what I've heard, the biggest barrier to doing this is not even really the physics. It sounds like you're pretty confident of the physics. It's just that for orbiting data centers to be economically viable, you need the cost of rocket launches to fall. How much does the cost of launching these rockets have to fall where this now becomes economically sensible?
0: In the draft paper that we put out, we talk about $200 a kilogram as being an important milestone. I mean, that's not the only thing that you have to make progress on by far, but that's a good sort of milestone to think about.
1: What are the launch costs right now?
0: They're quite a bit more than that, but they've been coming down at, you know, a really impressive pace, right? So this is, in some sense, it's not about where things are today. It's about skating to where the puck is going.
1: Spoken like a true Canadian.
2: Project Suncatcher plans to launch its first satellites in 2027. To build the prototypes, they're partnering with Planet, the company founded by former NASA scientist Will Marshall, who we heard from earlier. Here's Travis Beals again.
0: We want to launch two satellites, and the reason for that is one of the things we want to test is an optical link between the two satellites so that we can run a compute workload that involves multiple satellites, because that's one of the important aspects of the system. So we want to test out the simplest possible version of that. And in order to do that, you need two satellites because you need both endpoints. There's a couple other things we want to test as well. One is just making sure all the thermal solutions behave the same way in space that we expected them to, that we tested in the lab. And then another aspect of this is tolerance to the radiation environment in space. So that's something else we also tested on Earth. But, you know, doing things in space is never exactly the same as trying to test things out in a lab on Earth.
2: Doing things in space is where Will Marshall comes in.
3: We've got the record for the most satellites put into space. We've also got the record for the most blown up going to space.
2: More from Marshall after the break. I'm Steve Levitt. 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
1: Were you one of those kids who loved outer space from an early age?
2: Yeah, I saved up my pocket money and bought a pair of binoculars when I was 8 or 9 and eventually built my own telescope because I couldn't afford buying one. I wouldn't have been so surprised if you had asked my 16-year-old self that I was building a telescope that I'd be building telescopes when I'm in my mid-40s, just in space looking down. I could say, okay, well, maybe I'm looking the wrong way, but fine.
3: You may remember Will Marshall from the beginning of the episode. He's the former NASA scientist who started a company by prototyping satellites in his garage. That company, Planet, is the one now prototyping Project Suncatcher satellites, but that isn't their main business, not at all. I asked Marshall what Planet does.
2: Basically, we monitor the planet, the whole Earth, every day to help people make more informed decisions across security, civil government, commercial applications, nonprofits. And we do this having launched hundreds of satellites that image literally the whole Earth landmass every single day. And with advances in AI, help people track changes, answer questions they need in more or less real time. We think of it a bit like Google indexed the internet to make it searchable. We're sort of Planet indexing the Earth to make it searchable.
1: Do you see yourself more as a data company or are you a satellite company?
2: No, definitely see ourselves first and foremost as a data company. Calling Planet a satellite company would be a bit like calling Google a server company. And they've got lots of servers, but that's not what you see and that's not the products you use, right? The products we give to people are data services, Earth imagery itself, as well as analytics on top of that. If you're a farmer, we're going to give you intelligence about fields. If you're an intelligence official, we'll give you information about what's over the corner in some theater. If you're a civil government actor, we might be helping you to stop deforestation across large areas where you can't monitor. We're giving actual information to help people make smarter decisions day to day. So in that sense, we think of ourselves more like a Bloomberg terminal, but for Earth data. People set up their data feeds. It helps them make smarter decisions day to day. And the satellites are a back end. Now, they're pretty cool and sweet, and I can geek out on that because that's my area. But in the end, they're a back end to those services.
1: How many satellites do you need to take a picture of every piece of land on Earth every day?
2: Well, yeah, we figured this out when we left NASA. We would need about 100 imaging satellites. We've actually got about twice that number in space. It's the largest Earth imaging constellation. And basically, they act as a line scanner for the planet. So imagine the orbit of the Earth. You have a line of satellites in a ring that are going in a polar orbit, so over both poles. And the Earth ends up rotating underneath that line. The line actually stays fixed with respect to the sun, and the Earth rotates underneath, and each one takes a strip of images, but the Earth is rotated slightly by the time the next satellite comes down, and therefore you end up systematically line scanning the Earth once every 24 hours.
1: When I think about what your company could do and be, there's this real dichotomy, right? You could imagine all of these wonderful things that would be good for the world and helpful, whether it's fighting forest fires or helping in droughts. But then there's also sort of this specter of surveillance, which I know makes a lot of people nervous. Who are your customers and how do you think about that problem?
2: So let me start with the customers. We service customers in civil government, so that's agencies like NASA that buy it for science research, or it's the Brazil Federal Police that are trying to stop deforestation. We work with commercial applications, so insurance, for example. After disasters, instead of sending a person out to see if that farm or that house has been affected by the flood or the storm, they can just look at our imagery instead and save themselves a lot of time and effort. And then there's defense and intelligence applications. For example, we work with the US Navy monitoring the South China Sea, where they're tracking illicit activities, North Korean evasion of oil sanctions. We work with Ukraine on trying to help them monitor Russian activities. And then we work also with a lot of different other kinds of actors that are less prominent, like we work with think tanks, NGOs like the Red Cross or Amnesty International, Human Rights Watch, who are tracking events like refugee camps around the world. We also work with news media to shed light on events as they go on around the world. To the surveillance question, I think of this as we are helping people have better information to help them make better decisions. That's especially true in sustainability, stopping deforestation, illegal fishing and all that. It's kind of obvious. But even in the security realm, our theory of change is kind of simple. Greater transparency leads to greater accountability, leads to greater security, better decision-making. If you look back in history, the history of conflict is highly correlated with people having a lack of information. The Cuban Missile Crisis was a situation where the U.S. didn't know and got surprised by the Soviet Union putting missiles in Cuba. It was because they didn't know that they were there that the Cold War almost became hot. Or vice versa, when the U.S. had put missiles in Turkey without the Soviet Union knowing. When we have better information about what each other are doing around the planet, it tends to diffuse situations. There's less risky, less miscalculations, and so on.
1: Your company made the headlines recently when you made the decision to restrict access to some satellite data in areas affected by the war with Iran.
2: Correct.
1: Was that an easy decision or a hard decision?
2: It's always a very hard decision. We always get in a situation where there's active conflicts, whether Ukraine, Gaza, Iran, where there's a tension between ongoing operations and trying to ensure the legitimate interests of people not to be exposing ongoing operations that could put military personnel or civilians in harm's way, and at the same time trying to provide transparency and accountability in the public interest. And what we've typically done is put a delay around some of our imagery so that it ensures that we can't have civilians and military operations put in harm's way, but at the same time ultimately provides transparency and accountability.
1: I really agree with your story that the more open things are, the better everyone is. But I imagine that governments, especially autocratic governments, absolutely hate the availability of information and what it does to their ability to control the people they govern.
2: Well, I certainly agree with that. Open and more transparent and democratic societies are going to be more able to do well and prosper in an era that has more transparency. And we are moving to a more transparent and accountable world. And I think that's a good thing. We've got to an era where there's a lot of he said, she said. It's unclear what exactly is true. There's a lot of misinformation flying around on the internet. And here we have a certain triangulation of truth. There's a lot of what's called open source intelligence groups that are taking data from satellites like ours, people's cell phones, taking pictures in real time on the ground, other things that they can find, and they're trying to triangulate what's going on. So we're part of this broader movement of open source intelligence that helps push back on that sort of post-truth world and give us an anchor on what's going on.
1: Now, how do you get your satellites into orbit? You don't actually do launches yourself, right?
2: Well, I've been practicing with my right arm for quite a while now. And no, obviously we use rockets. We've launched on now 41 rockets to space. Just to give you a sense, 38 of them got to orbit. So 3 failures in our time where the rocket blew up somehow. So it's a risky business still. But yes, it's becoming more routine. We've launched over a dozen times on SpaceX rockets. We've launched on an Indian PSLV rocket. We've launched on various rockets from around the world. So basically, we stick up our thumb at the launch side and hitch a ride because normally we're not the main payload. There's a big billion-dollar satellite going to space or something. And we're hitching on the side of those with lots of little smaller satellites. Interesting fact, we've got the record for the most satellites put into space. We've also got the record for the most blown up going to space. A common misunderstanding of what happened in the launch sector, a lot of people know that launch costs come down. But for the first more than a decade of launches for SpaceX, they really brought U.S. launch costs down to be comparable with international launch costs. Really, the U.S. launch costs have been kept arbitrarily high by a central monopoly because U.S. government satellites had to be launched on U.S. rockets by law from Congress. So Boeing and Lockheed teamed together to ensure that they had a really expensive rocket because they had to be used because they were the only rocket provider. But we as a commercial company weren't limited to U.S. rockets, and we went around the world, and like the Indian PSLV, very reliable, at least at the time, and it was quite cheap. SpaceX ultimately got not just to that point, but then brought it down even further, about 4 or 5x further than that. And that's really, really been a boon. But that wasn't how we first got to space, at least. And that's been a further help. But remember, even a 4 or 5x reduction in cost, which really helps the whole space industry and has helped spawn it, is less significant purely from an economic standpoint than the 100 to 1,000x improvement in cost performance of satellites that are going in. So in each kilogram that you put up into space, if you can get 100 times more data because you've made the satellite way smaller, then you have won big time, even if the launch cost didn't change one iota.
1: So you've been working with Google's Project Suncatcher team to build and test prototypes of orbital data centers. Do you think over the next 50 years, orbital data centers are a long shot, a sure thing, somewhere in between?
2: I actually think it's quite clearly going to happen. And here's why. We did a calculation with Google about 8 or 9 years ago now, looking at all the cost of data centers on the ground, all the cost of data centers in space. And we sort of did modeling and figured out that by around cost of launch coming to $200 to $300 a kilogram, it would just be cheaper. Purely on cost grounds, it would be cheaper to put them in orbit than to put them on the ground. And I remember Sergey and Larry saying to me, well, let's come back in about 2030 when we had predicted that launch costs would come down to there and start this. I said, no, let's come back 5 years before that because this is going to take a little bit of time to actually build these technologies, the thermal technology and other things. And that's exactly what happened. So last year, Google came back to us and said, let's start this project. And so it's an early days project. It's a moonshot, as they call it, a bit like Waymo or quantum computing, which turned out to be quite successful. It's an ambitious project, but ultimately, I think it's inevitable that within a 10-ish year time frame, most computers being built on the Earth will be going to space. I actually think not only is it going to be economically cheaper, but it's going to be more sustainable. Earth's life is so precious. It's incredible. But yet we're whittling away a lot of it. We're doing deforestation for lithium, for cows, for whatever we're doing it. And we need to put our energy-intensive infrastructure into orbit if we can to not have a collision course with the biodiversity on the planet. As Jeff Bezos has said, we need to zone the Earth rural and light urban and put intensive stuff in orbit where there's lots of energy and we don't conflict with that precious biodiversity.
1: So you're part of this big space economy right now. If these orbital data centers do turn out to be viable, where will they fit into the space economy? Will they be a small part? Will they dominate the space economy?
2: Roughly the latter. So if you think about the rough maths, the current space sector is of order $300 billion annually. But if you just look at compute spend, it adds up to more than that every year that is being spent and is being projected to be spent. Again, we're talking years out from now. I'm not talking about tomorrow. But yeah, in 10 years' time, I'd imagine it would probably be bigger than all the rest of the space economy combined.
4: That was Steve Levitt in part one of a two-part series. Next week, Steve looks at how data centers might fit into the rest of the space economy and who's going to be regulating them.
5: Do we need a major disaster happening first until we see the need for something like this?
4: 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Until then, take care of yourself. And if you can, someone else too.

0: from NPR, it's World Cafe. Hey, I am Kaleo. Coming up this hour, new music from the New York band Wild Pink. It's the musical project of Josh Ross, and he says this new song was inspired by character actor William Fichtner and a window unit air conditioner. Plus, we've got Grammy winner Alison Russell, who has a new album and a new song with Brittany Spencer called Black Lavender. Lavender tea and kindness. Hey, black swan, what went wrong? Yeah, you got your firefly turned on. Plus, we'll take a trip back in time 30 years. The dance floor isn't moving, you are. Hey, that's today. Join us on World Cafe.
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0: Every time I see a picture of this band, their guitarists keep getting bigger and bigger over the years. I'm talking about ZZ Top, who are out on tour the rest of the summer and fall, where they will probably stop at several gas stations along the way just to admire cheap sunglasses.

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1: You're listening to, indeed, KHNS, Haynes, Skagway, and Klekwan. It is Monday, August 10th, 2026. Looking at the weather today, Skagway area, mostly cloudy with a chance of showers, highs in the low 70s, lows around 60. And for Haynes, Daishu, Klekwan, and the Chilkat Valley today, mostly cloudy, chance of showers near the border, highs 68 to 76, lows in the mid-50s. And the Haynes Police Department reports that the burn ban has been lifted and the fire risk level has been lowered to moderate. For questions, call the police department at 766-2121. We've got the world coming up next at 12, followed by backcountry at 1 with our own radio man, Bill, and flashbacks and fresh tracks at 3 with Sarah Hanner, all coming up right here, your local community radio station for the Upper Lynn Canal. 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
2: A Gaza peace plan gets a flat-out no from Netanyahu, but it's unclear if he's actually defying Trump.
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2: I'm Marco Werman. Elsewhere today on the show, we're all about planes, trains, and electric automobiles, starting in China.
4: 85% of new vehicles sold here are fully electric.
2: We also hear from a city that has benefited from two wheels.
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2: And sometimes the best way to get out of traffic is to go over it.
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2: And India's crazy cars that put the Wienermobile to shame. 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
9: BBC News with Moira Alderson. An earthquake in western Colombia has killed more than 100 people and caused significant damage. The 7.4 magnitude quake's epicenter was in the Chocó region between Medellín and Cali, where dozens of buildings have collapsed. Rafael Rojas from BBC Mundo said help from abroad is on the way.
10: President Abelardo de las Priellas has already called for a national emergency, and so far Colombia has received calls offering help from countries like Mexico, Venezuela, which happened to have two earthquakes very similar in magnitude just a few weeks ago, Ecuador and the United States.
9: Officials in the eastern Indian state of Jharkhand have deployed additional police around state legislature after young people protesting against alleged manipulation in civil service exams broke through barricades. The police used batons and water cannon on thousands of demonstrators to disperse them from the assembly complex. Ambarasan Etarajan reports.
11: On Monday, the protests intensified with thousands of demonstrators marched towards the highly guarded state legislature building. A smaller group broke through security barricades and police said they used tear gas and water cannon to disperse them. In the meantime, a youth leader, Devendra Mahato, who has been on an indefinite hunger strike for the past 9 days, was admitted to hospital after his health deteriorated.
9: Turkey's parliament has approved a law aimed at ending more than 4 decades of conflict with the Kurdish militant group, the PKK. The legislation will allow some former fighters to return to civilian life and suspend prosecutions or prison sentences for others. But Turkish media reports say the PKK's jailed leader, Abdullah Öcalan, does not appear to be among those freed. The group had earlier criticised the legislation, saying the peace process could not succeed unless their leader was released. A small boat has crossed the channel from France to Britain, carrying 230 people, the largest recorded number to make the journey in a single vessel. The boat arrived on the south coast of England in the early hours of Monday. Here's Simon Jones.
12: Those involved in the rescue operation said they had never seen anything like it before. A dinghy crossing the world's busiest shipping lane with 230 people, including around 20 children on board. The boat had left northern France. It's thought it stopped at several beaches to pick up people before heading towards the UK. All of the migrants were taken to Dover by the border force. The smugglers have been cramming more and more migrants onto each boat, keen to maximise profit. When the crossings began in earnest in 2018, there was an average of 7 people per boat. Last year, that rose to more than 60.
9: Simon Jones with that report. You're listening to World News from the BBC. Russia's only anti-war political party that had been registered for next month's parliamentary election has been struck from the ballot by the Supreme Court in Moscow. The lawsuit against Yabloko was filed by a small pro-Kremlin nationalist party, Rodina. It accused Yabloko of

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0: Good afternoon. Welcome to Backcountry on KHNS. Haynes, Skagway, and Kluckwan. I'm Bill. We're with you for a couple hours this afternoon, looking at some new sounds and some maybe slipping a few oldies as well. Just sort of depends on the mood of the moment and what the playlist comes up with. We've got some more music than we can probably fit in here, but we'll get the most that we can. 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We've got, when I put this playlist together, I was working on basically new music, and we'll be getting into a lot of that. Willie Nelson has this wonderful new album. He's 93, we discovered this morning, 93. He's been writing music since he was quite younger, and for 70 years, and that's as long as I've been alive. This song is called Love Overdue, and it comes from the new album released on Dream Chaser. The album is called Dream Chaser. It's 2026. This is 93-year-old Willie Nelson giving it out for you on Backcountry.
1: I've been looking and praying and waiting for years. But when I stopped looking is when you appeared. It's about time, 'cause love was way overdue. I've always been patient and took pride in that. But the last couple of rounds about took me to the mat. I kept hanging on. Love was

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I've been looking and praying, waiting for years.

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morning comes and Sunday even goes. And Monday, Tuesday, Wednesday, Thursday, and Friday, well, they're all the same. And if you work your life away, you

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So won't you come on back this way before you leave?

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In the middle of the day, in the mid-summer's heat. Saying, come on, catch me, mama. 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

0: Hey there, Upper Lynn Canal. It's Bill Scrisari here from Huntington, New York, and you found your sweet spot right here on Backcountry with Radio Man Bill on KHNS in the beauty spot of Southeast Alaska, KHNS in Haines. Keep it tuned right here or on the net at khns.org for the best in Americana country.
1: Thank you, Bill. We just heard from Ben Bullington, who died on in November the 18th of 2013 of pancreatic cancer. But he was a former, Ben Bullington, he was a former doctor here at the clinic in Haines. And we heard country music, I'm Talking to You, from his 2013 album, Ben Bullington, self-titled. Before Ben, we heard from Bill Scorsari with Middle Class, Middle Child. It's brand new from him on an album called Sidereal Days 2, and that album will be released on September the 25th of this year. And we began that set with old Willie, who's 93 and has been making music since, gosh, for 70 years, singer-songwriter. We heard Love Overdue from the new record called Dream Chaser 2026. It is 1:14 on the program. As we continue, the Haines Police Department reports that burn ban has been lifted and the first risk level has been lowered to moderate. For questions, the number at the police station is 766-2121, a number I would suppose that most Haines residents know so well indeed. And a shout out to the folks at the police station for doing all they do, keeping us safe and informed at 365 and 24/7. Chilkat Valley Preschool is holding a fundraiser dinner this evening, tonight, Monday, 5 p.m. It's at the American Legion, featuring chicken parmesan with broccoli and garlic bread. Everyone is welcome. For questions, email chilkatvalleypreschool@gmail.com. That sounds so tasty. I'd like to make that myself if I wasn't working tonight at 5 o'clock, but sounds great. Have we got more music for you? It's 1:15 on the program. We'll get back into a set, kicking it off since Ben just mentioned it. We never gave up, or we never quit playing the Dixie Chicks in the early part of this century. We played them, and I know a lot of people didn't, but this is one from their 2002 album called Home. It's one of the first albums. This is called I Believe in Love.

You're welcome to sing along to this one as well if you'd like. I didn't write this one. I mean, obviously you'll know I didn't write this one when I start singing.

0: Hey there, Alaska. This is Lance Cowan from way down here in Nashville, Tennessee. And you're listening to Down Home Radio from Southeast Alaska, where the highest concentration of bald eagles anywhere in the world make their annual return in late October. Their amazing eyesight and incredible hunting skills draw visitors from all points on the planet. But you don't need eagle eyesight or outstanding hearing to pick up radio signals from backcountry and radio man Bill on KHNS. 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You found the best secret in Americana country music right here in hometown Haines, Alaska on KHNS. Thanks for stopping by.
1: Thanks, Lance. We just heard his song Be With You off of a new album called The Air That You Breathe, 2026, from Lance Cowan. Preceded by Sky Smead, covering a Dylan song, of course, Don't Think Twice, It's All Right, from his Live at the Rock House 2025 release. And we began with the Chicks, singing I Believe in Love from their 2022 album called Home. We're working up to almost 1:30. We're going to spin one more short set, and we'll come back and take a look at listener personals. They may be a little bit late, but we'll get to them. This is Watkins Harp, my friends Rob and Tom, and send them out a shout-out, a hello. This is called Two Mirrors. This is Tom This is Rob Watkins off of an album to be. This is called Two Mirrors.

That's music from singer Lynn Holyfield. And that's a song called For Emma from her most recent album. Preceded that with one from Steve Earle and Los Lobos, the Wolves, with their song Quiero Volver a Celaya. I want to return to Celaya. Celaya is one of the states in Mexico. I forget where it is, but it's one of the states. And we began that set with Watkins Heart with Rob. Rob Watkins doing a song called Two Mirrors. I think I've spun before, but it's been a little while. And a shout out to them in their home in Canada. Hey, we've got more music for you. It's 1:38, a minute late or two for listener personals. A cashmere soft plum-colored tunic sweater was left at the Chilcat Center Theater after Saturday's Whiskey Class concert. If it's yours, please come pick it up from the coat rack in the lobby, and many thanks. Hope to reconnect you with that cashmere soft plum-colored tunic sweater left at the Chilcat Center Theater after Saturday's Whiskey concert. We've got more music for you. It's 1:39 on the program. The Haynesboro Clerk's Office will conduct a short training for anyone contemplating running for borough office. It happens tonight, 5:30 to 7:30 in assembly chambers and over Zoom. This is a non-mandatory informational meeting only. For questions about running for office, the clerk's office phone number to call 766-6402. Or you can always email clerk@haines.ak.us. That's clerk@haines.ak.us. And the Skagway Rec Center's Senior Activities Program continues with, get this, a zip line adventure this Wednesday, August the 12th, meeting at the Rec Center, 10:30 a.m. Space is limited and participants must be able-bodied indeed. Sign up in advance is required. For questions and to sign up, the number to call, 983-2679. I've only done ziplining once, and that was in Boy Scouts, and that was 55 years ago, and it was fun. But we set a zipline across a stream and then shot across it several times. The Southeast Alaska State Fair's annual Volunteer Appreciation Party is coming up this Wednesday, August the 12th, 5 p.m. in the Klondike Building, followed by a final Dalton City Limits of final Dalton City Limits of 2026. There will be food, music, raffles, and more to celebrate the phenomenal volunteers who make the magic happen at the fair. For more information, 766-2476. That's going to be a crowded event, but a good one. 1:40 on the program as we continue backcountry. This is music I found on an album from Boone Creek. This is called Walking to Jerusalem, an old classic.

Mindy's Sad Daddy with Melissa Carper and friends singing Did We Turn Off the Stove from their 2026 album called Ozark Shine, some Ozark Mountain music on Backcountry. Mountain Grass Unit preceded Sad Daddy with their song Appalachian Smoke from their album, same title. It's a brand new EP, early publication, so to speak. And Boone Creek gave out with Walking in Jerusalem, just like John, on it for the start of that set. It's snuck up on us here at 1:50 on the program. Going to spin over here and give you a quick look at the weather forecast. Today in Skagway, expect mostly cloudy skies, a chance of showers, highs in the low 70s and lows around 60. For tomorrow, partly cloudy with a chance of showers in the morning, highs in the upper 60s and lows in those upper 50s. For Wednesday, partly cloudy and highs in the mid 70s. It means also partly sunny, lows around 60. For Haines, Deschutes, Clutchwan, and the Chilkat Valley area today, mostly cloudy. Chance of showers near the border, high 68 to 76 and lows in the mid-50s. For tomorrow, mostly cloudy, high 65 to 73 and lows in the mid-50s. And for Wednesday, mostly cloudy with a clearing late and highs 70 to 78 and lows in the mid-50s. High pressure is expected to continue through midweek. Localized wind shifts from sea breezes are possible, but overall, wind pattern is expected to be northwest. Gulf winds out of northwest anticipated to increase mid to late week. Today, south winds at 15 knots, becoming light late, and seas 2 feet or less. For tomorrow, light winds becoming south 10 knots in the afternoon and seas 2 feet or less. And for Wednesday, midweek, expect northwest winds at 10 knots and 2 foot seas or less. Pretty calm waters in the upper Lynn Canal for this part, early part of the week. Hey, we got more music for you. We'll get to that in just a minute. A couple of quick announcements. The final Dalton City Limits of this season is coming up this Wednesday, the 12th, 6 p.m. in Dalton City at the fairgrounds, featuring the upbeat local string band Men of Mud. There will be food and drinks available. For questions, the number at the fair to call is 766-2476. And the Skagway Rec Center Senior Activities Program. This is great. Continues with a tour of the Klondike Brewery this Thursday, the 13th at 2 p.m. The tour includes hors d'oeuvres and beer flight tasting. Sign up in advance is required. For questions and to sign up, the number to call, 983-2679. 1:52 on the program. Here's a track from an album from Benny Blue. B-L-E-U is how you spell that one. This is called Old Dog.

That's Benny Blue with Old Dog from 2026. The album's called When I Am a Fossil. When I'm a Fossil. And there's no fossils in this event. The Skagway Public Library invites first to fifth graders to wear their favorite pajamas and bring their favorite stuffed animals to a late night library stuffed animal lock-in this Friday, this 14th, from 6 to 9 p.m. They'll watch a movie and have breakfast for dinner. Stuffies can stay for an overnight adventure and be picked up on Saturday. For questions, call the library. Their number over there is 983-BOOK. That's 983-B-O-O-K. And the Skagway Public Library invites everyone to celebrate Skagway legend Harriet Pullen's birthday and Women Equality Day. It happens this Saturday, the 15th, 1 to 3 p.m. at the library's community room. There will be treats and a variety of teas. For questions, call the library at 983-BOOK. And one more, the candidate filing period for anyone planning to run for Haines Mayor, Assembly, School Board, or Planning Commission. It's open now through next Thursday, the 20th. For information and to get an application, see the borough clerk in the borough administration building or visit HainesAlaska.gov. For questions, call 766-6400, 766-6400, 156, almost 157. I'm going to spend one more here. This is, they're called Backline, and this release date is 717. So it's been out for a little while, but this is Backline, singing Living on the Backline.

That's Living on the Back Line from our Back Line is the name of the band, indeed. Back Line. And that release date, again, was July 17th for that song, Living on the Back Line. And that's Caitlin Mabrill singing the lead there on Tuning from their album Turning New Ground. It is 1:59 on the program. Indeed, there's our music from Ryan David Green doing what I call a song for Jerry. And a couple more announcements. The Tuxedo Watershed Council's Apples and Bears program connects volunteer fruit pickers with fruit tree owners to reduce negative human bear encounters and to remove fruit before it becomes a bear attractant. Fruit tree owners can list their trees on TWC's registry, and volunteers will contact them about harvesting. 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Indeed. It's 2 o'clock. You're tuned to KHNS, Haynes, Skagway, and Clukwan. Stick around for more backcountry after NPR headline news. We'll get to that second hour. Can I get the paperwork for it in hand? I can. It is called Summertime Dream. And if that title sounds familiar, I wouldn't be at all surprised. But we'll get to that to begin our second hour together. You're tuned to KHNS, Haynes, Skagway, and Clukwan. News headlines are next from National Public Radio.

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Our this time is called Summertime Dream, and I feel like I'm in it. And we'll get to that song in just a few minutes. It'll slip in here at the end of our first set. But again, kick it off. This was a tune I jostled around a little bit. I wasn't sure if I wanted to spin it today or not, but it turned out it was the choice that came in here. It's by Rusty Gear. I don't play often, but Rusty Gear, this is called It's Still You, the Bluegrass Mix from 2025.

Summertime dream. This is my summertime dream right here, sitting in the studio, looking out the window at the beautiful, clear waters of Lynn Canal with a beautiful cruise ship docked just outside the lower view here, sitting up looking at the mountains on the far side and the glistening waters. This is my summertime dream. That was Gordon Lightfoot, who died in May 1st of 23. And that came from a 1978, going clear back to Summertime Dream, his 1978 release of that one. Nathan McEwen gave out with Quicken at a Draw. We heard that from a 2026 album called Time to Be Home. And we began with Rusty Gere singing It's Still Your Bluegrass, or It's Still You, I should say, the bluegrass mix thereof, from 2025 Music City Drifter is the title of the album. Well, it's 2:16 as we continue. You know, burned out fluorescent lights can be recycled. Fluorescent tubes can be brought to the recycling center on Small Tracks Road during staffed hours, Thursdays and Fridays, 9 a.m. to noon, and Saturday, 10 to 2. Cost to drop off depends on the length of the tubes. For more information or to volunteers, 907-314-2209. Oh, the days of fluorescent tubes. I lived with fluorescent tubes in my job for a while. It was tedious and whatever you want to say. This is music from Presley Hale. This is called Someday Soon. This is an Ian Tyson song who was in the middle 60s. This would be familiar.

That is the voice of Phil Madeira, singing Hippie Chick Singer, indeed, from 2026. The album's called The Millionth Mile. Preceding Phil, we heard from Laurel and Dossett with Charlie Lowry and called Vision in the Cell, Vision in the Call from How Many Moons? I could be looking over here on the other screen. It would help Gordon. And what did we get in there? Preceding Presley Hale, we heard Gordon Lightfoot with Summertime Dream. And I was quietly singing along. Fortunately, today yet Angie hasn't had to come close the studio door, so I haven't been too loud, which is good. But usually I get to singing along with this stuff, and they have to come close the door, lock me up, and put me in a soundproof room, indeed, that sort of thing. We're looking at 228, which means, of course, it's Monday, August 10th, 2026. Happy birthday greetings go to Nancy Schnabel and Annie Hansen and Arlene Fry and Bob Dietrich, all with birthdays today on the 10th of August. 8:10, indeed. Happy anniversary greetings to Larry and Nell Jergalite. All right. Today in Haines and Clequan, well, the American Bald Eagle Foundation and Chilkatquan Heritage Center are open until 4 o'clock. Sheldon Museum and the Hammer Museum are open until 5 p.m. The Clequan Community Library is open until 6 o'clock. The Haines Public Library is open until 7. A simple meal happens at 5 p.m. at Sacred Heart Catholic Church, not to be missed. The Chilkat Valley Preschool fundraiser dinner is at 5 p.m. at the American Legion. The training for the potential candidates for Haines, may we mention that earlier in an announcement. That's at the borough office at 5:30 tonight to 7:30 in assembly chambers and over Zoom. Let me repeat that. The training for potential candidates for Haines Borough Office, 5:30 to 7:30 p.m. in assembly chambers and over Zoom. Haines Fellowship of Alcoholics Anonymous open book meeting is its usual time, 6 p.m. upstairs in the Gateway Building at 314-0981 for more information. And salsa and empowerment dance class with Rita. All right, Rita, go get them. 7 p.m. in the Chilkat Center Dance Studio. At the pool, the lap and open swim, 6 to 8 p.m. And tomorrow in Haines and Clequan, the community library is opening at 8:30 a.m. with coffee hour at 8:30 and story time at 10. And the American Bald Eagle Foundation opens at 9 a.m. Tomorrow, the Wildcore dance happens at 9:30 a.m. Intermediate Tai Chi at 9:30. Qigong at 11 o'clock. All that in the Chilkat Center. Making it happen. And a little bit different view. The Haines Sheldon Museum. We got that mentioned. Okay. Haines Sheldon Museum and Hammer Museum and the Public Library all open at 10 o'clock. That is tomorrow in Haines and Clequan. Okay. Well, this view is shifting, and it's hard to tell where one ends and the next one begins, but we'll make do. Tomorrow in Haines and Clequan, we mentioned this, Clequan Community Library opens at 8:30 with coffee hour at 8:30 and story time at 10, and the American Bald Eagle Foundation tomorrow opens at 9, and the Wild Core Dance is at 9:30 a.m. Intermediate Tai Chi at 9:30, Qigong at 11 a.m. and at all that at the Chilkat Center. And the Haines Sheldon Museum and Hammer Museum, I mentioned this, public library, all open at 10. 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And pickleball from 5:30 to 8 p.m. The Smarts Recovery Meeting is at 6 p.m. at the Skagway Traditional Council and over Zoom tomorrow, mañana, in Skagway. 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Let them know you'll be there for lunch. And let's look at your community calendar for this Monday, the 10th of August of 2026.
We move right along. Indeed we do. One day to the next. Well, we have got heard lots of news this afternoon about things happening around our world that involve all kinds of, oh, I don't want to call it excitement. It's sometimes the news can be tragic, but we hope you enjoy sticking around with us for a couple hours, keeping your fingers tapping and your toes tapping as well with Backcountry. This is a piece I found on an album from The Heists. They're brand new. They're a Juneau-based band. Aaron and Andrew. And this is a song called Seasons Turn from their album. And if you listen carefully, when I heard this song, another classic folk song came into mind, the song called I've Endured. And I think they may have borrowed part of the melody for this song from that one. But it's their own melody. And these are from Juneau, The Heists, on this edition of Backcountry.

that's new from Boone Creek and their song Dixieland. From an album to be, I am assuming, indeed, from Boone Creek, new music from them. We heard from Jackson Hollow. They've been around for several years. We heard Light in My Life from Deep Blue Sky and from The Heists, a Juneau-based band, Alaska, Aaron and Andrew Heist, making that music. That album will be released on September 24th this year. Watch for that one. Seasons True, the title we heard. And that came from their new album, Bread and Break and Mend. That's the 2020. Oh, the new album, I should just call it. It's 2:44 on the program. We're going to continue with music. This is one I found from Dallas Burrow, an album. This is called Modern Day Vagabond. And this is with Susan Gibson. This is Dallas Burrow.

That's Vogelberg with Give Me Some Time from the Netherlands album, 1977. Spinatron notes that as 2012, but that came from way before 2012. Dallas Burrow gave out with Modern Day Vagabond from his album 2026, from 40 Below Records. It is 2:51, almost 2:52, and I want to take a break before that song gets into playing. We've got a quick look at the weather forecast for the remainder of the day and the other important business to take care of. Let's see that first. Alaska Highway, Klondike and Haines Highway all report bare roads, as you would expect. There is a road rock scaling 7 to 11 p.m. on the Klondike Highway between 4.8 and 5.4 mile with single lanes and flaggers. Watch for that. Expect some delays. Highway closed 11 p.m. to 7 a.m. Haines Highway reports bare roads, but road work between 20 and 25 mile. 5:30 a.m. to 5:30 p.m. with single lanes and expect some delays. Always road work going on up there. There's no ferry today. Tomorrow's ferry is the Columbia. We're arriving in Haines at 7 a.m. and she'll be departing Haines at 9 a.m. bound for Juneau and will not stop on the south. Will not be stopping in Skagway. We've got tomorrow later ferry is the Hubbard arriving in Haines at 11:45 in the morning, arriving in Skagway at 1:45 p.m., departing Skagway at 2:45 p.m., and departing Haines at 4:45 p.m., bound for Juneau. We'll see a low tide rolling in at 6:04 this evening at 3.7 feet. The high tide comes in tonight right after midnight, 12:04. It'll be at 18.2-foot tide. And then the low tide is tomorrow morning at 6:43. It'll be a minus 2.5-foot tide. We'll enjoy 16 hours of daylight today. Tonight, the sunset rolls in at 9:07, and tomorrow sunrise at 5:10. Watch for that if you're an early bird. We've got more music for you. Let you know that the Haines Police Department reports that the burn ban has been lifted and the fire risk level has been lowered to moderate. For questions, call the police department. Their number is 766-2121. 2:53 on the program. Going to spin a couple more songs, making our way out of here. And making our way for Sarah Hanner, who will be in with you for Flashbacks and Fresh Tracks. Great take on the old and new. And enjoy that one this afternoon from a little after 3 till 5. This is music from Andrew Ferris. This is called Rolling Home.

0: She made toothpicks of the timber of my heart. That's nothing other than Homer and Jethro, finishing up our program today from a 2011 release called The Chronological Classics, 1947 to 1949. Homer and Jethro. American Aquarium preceded those two gentlemen with a song called 4x60 from their 2026 album, New Ways to Lose. And that brings us up to just wishing you a good afternoon. You're tuned to KHNS, Haynes, Skagway, and Clukwan. Stick around for NPR Headline News and then come on back for Flashbacks and Fresh Tracks with Sarah Hanner, who will be with you for that program. You're tuned to KHNS, Haynes, Skagway, and Clukwan.
1: I just slipped on a nanner peel. I'll be coming in fibs.

That was the Magnetic Fields with I Think I Need a New Heart. Before that, we had Kick Drum Heart by the Avett Brothers and started the hour off with Feist and I Feel It All. Choquette Valley Preschool is holding a fundraiser dinner this evening, Monday, 5 p.m. at the American Legion, featuring chicken parmesan with broccoli and garlic bread. 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This is little Lou Reed, Nobody But You.

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Since I was shot, there's nobody but you. I know I look blasé, partying is what the papers say.

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I know I'll never be a bride to nobody like you. I wish I had a stronger chin. My skin was good, my nose was thin. This is no movie I'd ask to be in with a nobody like you.

Well, that was Journey with Don't Stop Believin'. Before that, we had a little Elton John. Should probably be writing this down, huh? And who was before that? Lou Reed. Nobody But You. Well, it is 3:28. A little early for community calendar, but let's go ahead and get that started. 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Getting started with our community calendar for Monday, August 10th. We got happy birthdays for Nancy Schauble, Ann Hansen, Arlene Fry, Bob Dietrich. I hope you all had a really great day and enjoyed your birthday. Happy anniversary today to Larry and Neil Jergelite. Hope you also are having a wonderful anniversary. Today in Haines and Cluckwan, the American Bald Eagle Foundation and the Chilkatquan Heritage Center will be open until 4 p.m. The Haines Sheldon Museum and Hammer Museum are open until 5 p.m. Cluckwan Community Library is open until 6. Haines Public Library is open until 7 p.m. There will be a simple meal, 5 p.m. at Sacred Heart Catholic Church. And the Chilkat Valley Preschool Fundraiser Dinner is at 5 p.m. at the American Legion. Training for potential candidates for the borough office is at 5:30 till 7:30 p.m. in assembly chambers and over Zoom. The Haines Fellowship of Alcoholics Anonymous open book meeting, 6 p.m. upstairs in the Gateway Building. 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And lastly, tonight we've got the Salsa Empowerment Dance Class with Rita, 7 p.m. in the Chilkat Center Dance Studio. And at the Haines Pool, lap and open swim from 6 to 8 p.m. Tomorrow in Haines and Cluckwan, the Cluckwan Community Library opens at 8:30 a.m. with coffee hour at 8:30 and story time at 10. The American Bald Eagle Foundation opens at 9 a.m. And there'll be wildcore dance at 11:30 a.m., intermediate tai chi at 9:30 a.m., qigong at 11 a.m. in the Chilkat Center. Haines Sheldon Museum, Hammer Museum, and the Public Library all open at 10 a.m. tomorrow morning. 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Today in Skagway, the Skagway Museum is open until 4 p.m. Klondike Gold Rush Park facilities are open until 4:30. 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Klondike Gold Rush Park facilities open at 9 a.m. and the Skagway Museum Public Library open at 10 a.m. The Skagway Senior Center transportation and lunch sign-up, call 907-713-7045 today. And that's going to do it for the community calendar today. The Haines Police Department reports that the ban burn has been lifted and the fire risk level has been lowered to moderate. For questions, call the police department at 766-2121. Got a little bit more music here. 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

That is Nico Case with I Wish I Was the Moon. Before that, we had Iron and Wine with Naked As We Came, and Rilo Kiley starting the set off with Arms Outstretched. The Southeast Alaska State Fair's annual Volunteer Appreciation Party is coming up this Wednesday, August 12th, 5 p.m. in the Klondike Building, followed by the Dalton City Limits, or the final Dalton City Limits of 2026. There will be food, music, raffles, and more to celebrate the phenomenal volunteers who make the magic happen. For more info, call 766-2476. 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

That is the Postal Service with Such Great Heights. For that, we had Andrew Bird with Nomenclature, M. Ward with Chinese Translation, and Calixto starting that set off with Quattro. The Tokchinook Watershed Council's Apples and Bears programs connects volunteer fruit pickers with fruit tree owners to reduce negative human-bear encounters and to remove fruit before it becomes a bear attractant. 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Well, I have some nieces and nephews listening out at Mosquito Lake and even some out in Georgia. So this next set is going to be for them. It is 4 o'clock. You're listening to KHNS, Haynes, Skagway, and Klekwan. We're going to have the fresh tracks portion of the show now. Well, okay. This one's not so fresh, but it's fresher than what I've been playing. This is Welcome to New York.